0: justice for the three children that Lindsay Clancy admitted that she killed in 2023.
1: Deborah Becker reporting. Judge Sullivan set a hearing for September 29th, and Clancy went back to a mental health facility that she's been in for the past 3 years. A new watchdog report concludes that former Labor Secretary Lori Chavez Dreamer oversaw a, quote, toxic, intimidating, and humiliating work environment and engaged in numerous violations of department policy. The report from the department's Office of Inspector General includes allegations that she engaged in an inappropriate relationship with a member of her security detail. It also says she violated policy by combining personal and official travel, drinking alcohol during working hours while mocking those who abstained, directing staff to perform personal tasks for her, and failing to report gifts through appropriate channels. The Supreme Court handed a win to Republicans today, ruling that political parties and party committees can buy campaign ads at the same discounted rates as candidates. NPR's Maham Javed has more.
2: The justices cleared the way for parties and party committees to pay lower candidate-level ad rates. The court wrote the discount is necessary to, quote, reach the electorate in the critical weeks leading up to the midterms. It's a fight that began in March when the Federal Communications Commission expanded who could receive the lowest rates. Those previously only went to candidates. Some Democrats, including Georgia Senator John Ossoff, challenged the new policy. While a lower court agreed with the Democrats, the Supreme Court overturned that ruling. This is a win for the Republican Party, which holds far more money in its party committees than in individual candidate accounts. Maham Javed, NPR News.
1: The job market rebounded last month as employers added 162,000 jobs in August, higher than economists were expecting. The Labor Department says the unemployment rate is unchanged at 4.1%. You're listening to NPR News. An ICE officer has been ordered released from federal custody after pleading not guilty to lying to investigators about the shooting of a Venezuelan man during the immigration crackdown in Minnesota last winter. The federal indictment unsealed today accuses Christian Castro of falsely telling investigators that he was attacked with a broom and a shovel before opening fire, injuring Julio Cesar Sosa Salis in January. Castro was shackled at his wrists, waist, and feet during a brief hearing in Texas's federal court after he turned himself in last night. Bond was set at $75,000. Major storms caused $1 billion worth of damage in Hawaii this spring. Now the island state is contending with a series of hurricanes. Hawaii Public Radio's Savannah Harriman-Pote has more.
3: Hawaii was still recovering from back-to-back spring storms when Hurricane Lala sideswiped the state in August. Emergency officials are working to tally the losses from Lala. So far, they've assessed more than $83 million in damage. Now, Hurricane Lowell is expected to bring more rain to the islands early next week. Climate scientist Adam Smith tracks major weather events, which are occurring more frequently.
4: Back in the 1980s, the United States would go roughly 3 months between billion-dollar disasters. In the last decade, it's closer to every 3 weeks.
3: He says with climate change, more states may have multiple billion-dollar disasters in 1 year, making it harder to recover. For NPR News, I'm Savannah Harriman-Pote.
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9: This is Charlotte Talks. I'm Mike Collins on the local news roundup. The reopening of Jail North gets a unanimous okay from the Mecklenburg County Commission, and Commission Chair Mark Durrell points out the money for this expansion is coming from state and federal sources.
10: There's no financial impact to the county.
9: CMS reports good news when it comes to student performance and in terms of school performance.
11: We made history again.
9: A split decision in the trial of two protesters at last fall's Operation Charlotte's Web. The G20 Financial Summit comes to Asheville, and North Carolina Congressman Chuck Edwards makes a contrite and impassioned plea to his House colleagues, asking them to vote no on a move to censure him.
12: Judge me on the facts, not on the inference, insinuation, or headlines.
9: It fell on deaf ears. Here to fill us in on those stories and more is Eli Portillo, senior editor here at WFAE News. Mary Ramsey is local government accountability reporter for the Charlotte Observer, and Hunter Sines is with us. He's a reporter for WSOC TV. Good morning, everybody. Welcome.
13: Good morning.
14: Good morning.
9: So, Jail North, that's an additional location, facility, space to help alleviate some of the overcrowding at the Central Jail uptown. It was scheduled to reopen this week on September 1st. It did not. But a short while before it was supposed to open, Mecklenburg County Sheriff Gary McFadden was told he had to seek the county's permission. So, on Tuesday, he did. County Commission Chair Mark Durrell.
10: It is certainly our responsibility to support the needs of the sheriff's office when they come to us. There's no financial impact to the county. They have moved dollars in a way that's certainly appropriate and that covers the cost.
9: So the vote to reopen Jail North was unanimous, but why did the sheriff, Mary, need permission when he wasn't going to ask for any money from the county?
15: Yeah, in some ways, this was just a procedural hurdle. As Chairman Durrell alluded to in the clip you just played, the money that will be spent, about $3.2 million to reopen Jail North, is coming from state and federal funding, as well as some revenue the sheriff's office makes from concealed carry permits. But just based on the way things are written in the books, because the county does have some budget oversight overall over the sheriff's office, they had to give their formal okay through this vote to that change up to the sheriff's office budget, as well as the health plan for folks who were held at the jail. So in many ways, kind of just procedural votes, but also a big hurdle for the sheriff's office, who've been trying for months now to get Jail North back online to alleviate that overcrowding.
9: Yeah, the overcrowding evidently is significant. There are incarcerated individuals sleeping on the floor and worse, and the Mecklenburg Sheriff Gary McFadden spoke about that at Tuesday night's commission meeting.
16: We're the only sheriff's office that has housed 2,200 people inside the Mecklenburg County Detention Center. No other sheriff in the history of Mecklenburg County Sheriff's Office has housed 2,200 people in a single building.
9: When McFadden was on this program on Wednesday, I asked him why we are so overcrowded. He pointed to the recently passed Arenas Law, which denies bail for certain defendants so they go to jail while awaiting trial, and to new state regulations regarding cooperation with ICE. But he also said it's because crime is up. Now, CMPD says crime is down, and I pointed that out to him, and he simply restated, crime is up. Hunter, you cover crime. What's the story here?
14: So crime numbers from the data is technically down that CMPD provides. I had the luxury of hearing your hour with Sheriff Gary McFadden.
9: It was luxurious, wasn't it?
14: What he would say is that, well, riddle me this. If CMPD is saying that the crime numbers are down, then why are my inmate / resident numbers up? And you pressed him on, well, couldn't it be the fact of Arenas Law and the impacts of repeat offenders or people staying longer since we have 5 to 6 years to get to a trial? I think that plays into why there are so many people. Of the 2,200, it's not like 1,000 of them are getting arrested, new ones, every single day. Many of these people are staying there for months, if not years. So I believe when CMPD says and shows us the data that crime is actually down, it's just that these arrests, the arrest numbers, there are multiple there are multiple ways that you can get to the 2200 and the reasons why it is climbing. I don't think it's comparing apples to apples.
9: So Gary McFadden describes overcrowding at the Central Jail as a crisis. It's reached a crisis point with the jail population this year being larger than the jail population last year, and it continues to grow. So how many beds will Phase 1 of the reopening of Jail North, Eli, add? How many people will it hold?
13: It'll hold a little over 200. I think the exact number is 224. So it will relieve some of this overcrowding. But, you know, when you look back a few years ago, they were around 1,500, 1,600 in the jail central. And now, as you said, they're close to 2,200. So, you know, if they take all 200 people out of there and put them in Jail North, that'll still leave them at around 2,000 inmates being housed in Jail Central. So it won't resolve it because they'll still be several hundred people over where they were before.
9: Jail North used to be, well, it started out as an adult facility, then it was converted to a juvenile detention facility, and Gary McFadden closed that because of a lack of funding and staffing, and that's scattered juvenile offenders all over the state. The people want to move it back here. Mark Jarrell, the county commission chair, expressed a hope that it could be turned into that, and Gary McFadden is saying that a portion of it could be turned into a juvenile detention facility, but he needs money for that from the state, and he told us on Wednesday on this program that the state has the money.
16: If the state has $35 million, I think they had $42 million, they spend someplace else. We're not asking for $35 million. We're asking for 13 to 18, the most 18, to open that. If you have this pot of money sitting in a corner to support juvenile justice, why don't give it to Mecklenburg County and let us go with it?
9: So he says, Mary, the state does have the money. He says that it is unfunded mandates from ARENA's law and those requiring additional cooperation with ICE, which are leading to some of the overcrowding, and that Mecklenburg County taxpayers are bearing the burden. You think citizens understand all this?
15: I think it's quite complicated, and as with a lot of things, you end up with a lot of finger pointing. The debate around reopening Jail North as a juvenile detention facility is not new. It's something advocates have been pushing McFadden on for a long time, and his response has often been, talk to the state. That's something we heard from some county commissioners this week as well. County Manager Mike Bryant said he's generally supportive of the idea, but that the county simply can't afford to pay for it. And the messaging from the state about the pot of money that Sheriff McFadden has referred to most recently is that it's not quite as straightforward as he makes it seem, that this money is allocated for refurbishment and improvements at facilities, which gets a little complicated with Jail North because it's been closed for a few years. So, you know, is that the exact intended purpose? So a lot of bureaucracy here, a lot of red tape, and a lot of questions moving forward about what the long-term fate of this facility still is.
9: Since you listened on Wednesday, Hunter, and thank you, by the way, we need all the listeners we can get. Since you listened on Wednesday, you know that he talked about the reopening date having been, I think, Monday or Tuesday of this week and put off as they were waiting for permission to do this. But because they had to put it off, staffing is also being put off because a lot of people are coming here from other jobs. They didn't want to quit their jobs, so they knew that this was approved. So when is this jail going to open, Jail North? Do we know?
14: We don't know. There is no set date after that whole, I guess, kerfuffle of when it was supposed to open and not. We do not know when this will reopen. We have been told that, at least we were told before you had him on your show, that it was going to use budgeted staff or a majority of budgeted staff. But like you said, he told you earlier this week that some people were coming on board from other agencies, other lateral moves, and they're kind of, you know, protecting themselves at this point because there's no opening date.
9: Okay, well, we'll stay tuned. After a two-month suspension and investigation, CMS Superintendent Dr. Crystal Hill resumed her job just before the start of the school year. And then, after a great deal of pressure from parents and the media and others, the school board voted to release a report on that investigation sometime before the end of this month. Three members of the board abstained from that vote, and this week, two of the three, Monty Witherspoon and Lenora Shipp, shared the reasons for their abstentions. Eli, what were they?
13: So they said that they believe in transparency and they want information out there, but they are concerned about the process. They don't understand the way that it will be released, and they say that there are already state laws governing disclosure of things like personnel records, the circumstances under which some of those can be disclosed if they need to restore confidence, like you might say CMS needs to after this two-month, three-month, to use Hunter's word, kerfuffle. But they say that I think you can infer there's a lack of trust because they basically say they don't trust that the process to release the report will be fair or transparent. So you have a situation where they're not going to release the whole investigation. They've said that. They've said there's stuff in here that needs to stay confidential and that can stay confidential under state law. So that means somebody's going to be making a judgment call over what is released and what stays under wraps. And it's a lot of trust to say, okay, we trust you to be fair releasing this. And it sounds like for the ones who abstained, they didn't feel that way.
9: And Witherspoon told WFAE that he believed the board should have made a unified statement when Hill returned after her suspension. He didn't elaborate on what that statement might have said. And how could it have been unified when clearly the vote was not unified to bring her back? When this report is released later this month, if in fact it is, and given what the board has described as matters it cannot disclose by law, what are we going to learn, do you think?
13: Well, I think that we can infer that there will be some stuff about processes and administration and how the school system is run, how the administration is run. They've said that they were looking at issues around that. I would guess that you'll probably have some, maybe not generalities, but some broad statements about how to improve oversight. I think the real question is whether there's any detail about the things that the itemized invoice from the law firm hints that they were doing. There are issues listed such as interviewing, quote, witnesses, reviewing allegations, talking to employees. Those are tasks that the lawyers in their itemized bill conducting this investigation said that they carried out. So will we see any of that stuff? Will we see any of that kind of nitty gritty, the stuff that frankly as reporters makes us sit up and go, interviewing witnesses, what?
9: It's the gift that keeps on giving. So let's change the topic a little bit. Let's switch it up. Let's talk about something positive with regard to the schools for a moment. North Carolina statewide grades and test scores were released this week. These are numbers that come from both the end of grade exam scores and academic growth by students in the previous year. I have less than a minute left. What do they show?
13: They show broad improvement. We were in a real post-pandemic low, and now, you know, everything's not perfect, but CMS has grown for the second straight year. They've reduced the number of schools with an F grade to almost zero. Their gains are really, really strong, especially among subjects like Math 1 and third grade reading. And CMS certainly wants to shift the conversation more to that.
9: We're going to elaborate on all of that and more. When we come back, Eli Portillo is here, senior editor for WFAE News, Hunter Sines, reporter for WSOC-TV, and Mary Ramsey with the Charlotte Observer. It's Charlotte Talks on WFAE.
8: 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I'm James Holt, filling in for Della Friedman. Still going to be a hot weekend, high of 98 degrees on Saturday.
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20: WFAE presents Public Square, a new civic conversation series exploring issues that shape our lives. The series begins October 29th at the Carolina Theater with Freedom and Responsibility, What We Owe Each Other. Former Davidson College President Carol Quillen moderates a conversation with Pope Foundation President John Hood and NYU Law Professor Melissa Murray about disagreeing without becoming divided. 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
9: Charlotte Talks and the Local News Roundup on listener-funded 90.7 WFAE and WFAE.org. This is the second year in a row that CMS has seen significant gains in academic performance, which we were talking about just before the break. We've heard time and again how the COVID pandemic put a serious dent in both learning and student progress. Now, these new test scores show that they are above the level of what happened pre-pandemic. And Beth Thompson, CMS's Chief Strategy Innovation Officer, pointed to one area of success: third graders. They are the first group of students who attended school fully in person after COVID.
21: There is now data, an increase of 11% in the performance of third grade student proficiency to support that those strategies are now producing results as students cross the threshold to third grade.
9: How does that compare with the students who did or were impacted with COVID and learning at home, that little period in there?
13: It was really, really rough. We saw this across the board, but with reading, you know, there were scores, I believe, more than 15 percentage points lower with the kids who were impacted by remote learning. And obviously, I think we all remember how tough that was for everybody with everything. But when you think about kids who were that cohort that was in kindergarten, first grade, really trying to build fundamental reading skills in those years, and mostly out of school, mostly remote, I think that this is the kind of thing researchers are going to be studying for the rest of our lives, looking at the impact as they move through their lives, because there were substantial and ongoing harms to many kids in that cohort.
9: CMS also improved on the letter grades the schools themselves received from the state based on year-over-year performance. Michael Marr is with the, or could be mayor, M-A-H-E-R, is with the North Carolina Department of Public Instruction.
22: What we see in this year's data is broad improvement, not simply in one or two measures, but across much of the system. That matters, and it's worth recognizing.
9: So how well did the district perform?
13: So 78% of the schools got an A, B, or a C. That's up 12. So, some schools cycled up, a few cycled down, but overall they grew. And the number of schools with an F grade, indicating, you know, unfortunately, that they are failing, the failing schools label, that's kind of a death knell, they dropped to 6. So they were at 15 last year. So they want to bring that down to 0. They didn't quite get there, but they are certainly making progress.
9: And that's something that the chief strategy officer at the CMS, Beth Thompson, ballyhooed at a media briefing this week.
21: We enter the 26-7 school year with only 2 schools with a school performance grade of an F. We made history again.
9: So how are they achieving that? And on what are schools graded?
13: So schools are graded on the test scores they get and the progress that they make. So it's kind of a double thing where it's not just how you do versus everyone else, but also how you do versus yourself and past performance to kind of get a trend line. I think a lot of it is the post-pandemic rebound. There's also been a lot more investment in strategies like science of reading, teaching kids phonics. The state has had a really big push in that and reorienting literacy teaching towards that. But, you know, there are still really big gaps, not just between student groups within school districts, but between school districts. So, yes, the tide is rising, but I think it's also fair to say that, you know, not all boats are being carried at the same rate.
9: And the graduation rate is also rising at CMS. It's up by 3.3% with an 87.9% graduation rate. That is the district's highest score since the 2018-2019 school year. And school board member Liz Monterey pointed to strong academic gains this week or this year among CMS Latino students.
0: Despite all of the turmoil in the community, this group, this Hispanic demographic, progressed. And I think that's great. I think that the strategies and the tools and the support that we're providing is working.
9: So what did those gains show? And did it come as a surprise, given the turmoil being caused by Operation Charlotte's Web and the ongoing ICE activities here?
13: Yes. And, you know, another thing Liz Monterey Duval said was we still need to look at individual schools to see what the impact might be on smaller subsets of students. But basically, when you take all the scores and blend them together, they stick them in a blender and come up with a total proficiency rating for different groups. And the number of Latino students meeting that, or the share of Latino students, grew from 42% to 48%. So, you know, it's below the CMS average, but significantly higher than it was. So I think there was a lot of relief as people had really feared that those stories we told about people missing school and Latino students being kept at home and the fear and uncertainty would impact their academic performance more broadly.
9: We're going to talk about all of this and more on Tuesday. Dr. Krista Hill called us yesterday and asked to come on the program. She will be here for the hour on Tuesday. Meanwhile, Union County leads the state again in I guess, just test score gains. Talk about that.
13: Yeah, Union County has the highest percentage of students who are proficient, and they're at almost three quarters, which is the highest in the state. It's comparable to, you know, the district around Chapel Hill, second year in a row. And, you know, they're very happy about that. I think it's important to look at, you know, some of the other school districts around here. CMS is 61% proficient by that benchmark. Gaston County Public Schools is about 54%. So, like I was saying, there are broad differences, not just within school districts between groups, but also within the region between counties and districts.
9: So while Union County is the best in the state, Gaston County is below the state proficiency rate. And Cabarrus County also achieved some outstanding marks, I guess. CMS, we'll talk about CMS on Tuesday. We'll move on. Meanwhile, the Hispanic Federation, that's a national advocacy group, held a day-long hearing on Wednesday here in Charlotte, which they dubbed a people's hearing. Why were they here?
13: So they were here to collect stories and what they described as testimony about the impact of ICE operations, Charlotte's Web, last November, as we talked about. This is the sixth hearing they've held. They've gone to other cities like Los Angeles, Chicago, Minneapolis, places where there have been these high-profile surges of ICE immigration enforcement.
9: Frankie Miranda is the president of the Hispanic Federation.
2: We're here to make sure that we preserve these testimonies, that we preserve these stories, and that we demand accountability once a new U.S. Congress is put in place starting next year.
9: Of course, that will only happen if Democrats take control of that new Congress. Two protesters arrested during the immigration crackdown during Operation Charlotte's Web last November went on trial this week in Charlotte. A Charlotte jury, Hunter, convicted both of them on multiple charges. What were they?
14: Yeah, so a federal jury, there was William Stanley and Heather Murrow were the two protesters. They found both of them guilty of impeding and disrupting the performance of official duties of those government employees, failure to comply with lawful direction, obstructing the entrance of a federal property because they were outside of the Charlotte's Homeland Security office. And then Heather Murrow was found guilty of an additional charge of assaulting, resisting, opposing federal officers out there.
9: You mentioned the fact that they were proven guilty of obstructing entrances and disrupting work at the U.S. Immigration Customs Enforcement Charlotte office, but the defense attorneys for both of these defendants argued that neither of these people were on federal property, nor were they impeding officers, and they expressed concerns that ICE agents had, quote, lost end quote, security camera footage, which the defense believed would have proven their case. I don't know if you were in the courtroom, but in the absence of that video, which was lost, on what evidence did this verdict hinge?
14: So that piece of information was not given to the jury. It was not allowed to be given to the jury in pretrial motions. However, I had previously reported on this a few weeks back when that development happened. The FBI had told Homeland Security, this is all according to court records, that this video of the surveillance from the building should have been kept, and please keep it because this is an active investigation. And when they went to retrieve that video, it was nowhere to be found. It had not been preserved by Homeland Security. So the defense attorneys wanted this to be a development in pretrial motions that was fair game in the trial. It was ruled that it could not be. There was a lot of pretrial motions, and the judge, you know, we couldn't talk about the politics of immigration in this case. You couldn't get into politics of where we are in the country with all these different operations happening around the country. So it was a very unique case. They tried to keep it specific to the evidence and video of this specific circumstance out at our Homeland Security office. I was a little bit stunned after hearing the testimony. There was a lot of discrepancies between Homeland Security and what they told the FBI versus what they were telling the jury. And what they couldn't remember and couldn't answer for the jury. So when I heard this after being in there myself, I was a little bit perplexed as well. But clearly it was unanimous with 12 federal jurors.
9: Clearly, I'm not a lawyer, but it seems stunning to me that the evidence, the lost video of this did not come into play and was not allowed, given the track record that ICE has for losing video and pieces of evidence around the country. Their convictions stemmed from their protest activities last fall, but there were also protesters outside the courthouse at this trial. Julie Crandall with Indivisible Lake Norman came in support of the defendants and expressed concerns about how the verdict might impact future demonstrations across the country.
1: It's bigger than these two defendants. It's bigger than what we're doing here. This is about who we are as a country.
9: The judge has not yet handed down the sentences here, I don't believe. But what might they face? These are misdemeanor charges.
14: They are misdemeanor charges, but let's remember, this is in federal court. So they are still some pretty hefty penalties, even for misdemeanors. They face up to, so Heather Murrow faces up to a year in prison or $100,000 fine for that assault charge. And then for the three, what we would call petty misdemeanor charges, they face up to 1 month in prison or a $5,000 fine. Sentencing will be scheduled probably here in a couple of months. But I do want to note to what we were talking about, were they charged for protesting or their actions? Prosecutors were very deliberate because they tried to say this was a freedom of speech type of case that you guys are charging us with. And federal prosecutors said, we are not charging you for protesting or your First Amendment rights. We were charging you based on the actions that you displayed out there.
9: Okay. Phil Berger lost his reelection bid. He's most arguably the most powerful person in state government around the state at one point, probably no longer. And a surprise announcement yesterday, Mary, that his son, Phil Berger Jr., who sits as a Supreme Court Associate Justice in the state Supreme Court, announced he will not seek reelection to his seat in 2028. Why?
15: Not a lot of specifics in his statement. A lot of the standard, you know, things that we hear from politicians in these situations, but certainly something that was a bit of a surprise, especially given everything that's been going on with the Berger family in politics, and definitely fueling already a lot of speculation about what might be on tap for Phil Berger Jr. come 2028. Not running again for Associate Justice does, of course, not mean that he won't run for something else in that election cycle.
9: Well, that's In 2028, the Chief Justice, Paul Newby, will be ineligible to run because he will be 73. And that's just, a couple of years shy of the state's mandatory judicial retirement age of 76, which he would turn while in office should he run in. So he can't run. Is Filberger stepping down so he can run for the Supreme Court Chief Justice position in 2028? Is that possible?
13: It would certainly be logical. I can't see into his mind, but it would make sense.
9: Okay. Well, another thing to watch. The clock is ticking toward the decision on the I-77 toll lanes. We keep saying this week after week. One of the reasons that the members of the Charlotte Area Regional Transportation Planning Organization are reconsidering their vote, rejecting NCDOT's proposed toll lanes, is because the state has threatened the entities that voted no with having to pay back about $64 million, which has already been spent on this project. In fact, that was written into the law in the state budget, so there's no question about it now. But the various entities that make up CARTPO are still in the dark about how big their individual price tag would know with having to pay back about $64 million, which has already been spent on this project. In fact, that was written into the law in the state budget, so there's no question about it now. But the very

0: bill as of now. So, you know, in some sense, they're kind of voting in the dark because they, you know, are going to be saying, okay, is this a $5 million hit to our town budget or is this a $500,000 hit to our town budget? You know, some of these, especially smaller municipalities, there's a really big difference. And I think they're more likely to switch sides and go back to supporting the toll lanes if it's a really big hit. And it's possible they just won't know.
1: Mary, why is it so difficult to get this information from the state? And could that be part of the plan? Don't tell them so they'll change their mind.
2: Yeah, I haven't heard a clear-cut reason from the state why they haven't been able to pull this together. I know, as you mentioned, it's something a lot of these municipalities are asking for. It's something the Observer is asking for. I imagine WFAE and WSOC too, not to put words in Eli and Hunter's mouths. But yeah, so a lot of unclearness there. And also, you know, even when it comes to these municipalities figuring out what they're going to be on the hook for potentially, even with an itemized bill, it's still a little fuzzy because the way the state budget was written, it doesn't say, you know, everyone who opposes this is on the line for, say, 10% of what the state had spent. It's proportional based on their CRTPO weighted vote. So there's a lot of weird math going on here that makes it tricky for Charlotte, Mecklenburg County, Davidson et al. To sort of figure out what they'd be on the hook for if they remain opposed to the toll lanes.
1: NCDOT is part of the executive branch. It's under the control of Governor Stein. And as we mentioned, Mayor Pro Tem and Matthews, Susan Chambers, wrote a letter to the governor calling it an urgent request for accountability. When did she send the letter? Has she heard back from the governor? Mary, do you know?
2: Based on Steve's reporting, it seems like it was a relatively recent letter and she has not gotten anything back yet. But as you mentioned, the clock is really ticking. I think we're about a month out from the drop dead deadline on this. The CARPO vote is already scheduled ahead of that. So time is really of the essence here. It'll be interesting to see if at any point Governor Stein is willing to put his oar in the water a little bit more on this.
1: One more thing to talk about before we move on to other topics, which we will, including Dominique Moody and the G20 summit.
3: You're listening to Charlotte Talks on WFAE. I'm James Holt. Thank you for kicking off your Labor Day weekend with us. High tomorrow of 98 degrees, so please hydrate and wear that SPF. Got more Charlotte Talks coming up on the way. They'll talk about Representative Chuck Edwards and the G20 finance meeting held in Asheville. It's all on the way, so stick with us this Friday night.
4: Early in his career, Eric Idle bought a rundown house in the French countryside.
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4: 5 decades later, he says that shack has become a shacko. Eric Idle's new memoir, Saturday and Weekend Edition from NPR News.
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1: 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I'm Mike Collins. The local news roundup explains the presence of Eli Portillo. He's our senior editor here at WFAE News. Mary Ramsey is local government accountability reporter for the Charlotte Observer, and Hunter Sines is a reporter for WSOC-TV. Our friend Eric Spanberg, writing in the Business Journal this week, reports that the town of Matthews has a budget of $47 million. So they would carry a bigger burden. We were talking just before the break about how much money these entities that voted no on the toll lanes might have to pay to make up the $64 million. The town of Matthews' budget is $47 million. Charlotte's budget is $4.5 billion. And Matthews Mayor John Higdon believes that means Charlotte may not hold all the cards on this upcoming vote on September 23rd. We have the most votes, but everybody else might say, let's change our minds about this. Is he saying that other members might take an opposite point?

0: Department of View because it's gonna swamp their budgets?
1: Yeah, basically, if it looks like it's going to totally swamp the budgets of these smaller towns, the question becomes, okay, are they all willing to carry Charlotte and Mecklenburg County's water? Because some of them will not be, you know, that directly impacted. Like Matthews is not adjacent to 77.
0: Right.
1: They'll be indirectly impacted, but, you know, are they willing to absorb a budget hit to continue their opposition to this?
0: So then wouldn't it be in the best interest of NCDOT, who wants this project to go ahead, to release the figures? Here's what you'll owe before that vote.
1: Yeah, and we don't know if that number is big or little.
0: Right.
1: And if that number is little, maybe Matthews looks at it and says, oh, okay, I'm just pulling a number out of a hat here. 250 grand, okay, who cares? We're
0: right.
1: Fine. We're not changing our
0: right.
1: vote. But it'll probably be more than that.
0: Yeah. Okay. The death last December of 6-year-old Dominique Moody in Charlotte resulted in local and state investigations into how this could have happened and the changes within the Mecklenburg County Department of Social Services. The State Department of Health and Human Services ordered the county to develop a corrective action plan, and that plan was released this week. Hunter, what does it detail or entail?
2: Well, the report or the review found, first off, that there is a broad systemic lack of appropriate safety planning
0: right.
2: here in Mecklenburg County. Of course, 12 employees have either left or been disciplined after Moody's death. But this was a corrective action plan that's going to increase a number of things, including staff training, retraining staff and supervisors on state requirements. They're going to try to boost supervisor reviews of safety decisions. They want to conduct regular reviews of different cases and then use them to try to identify trends. For instance, in Dominique's case, there were, I believe, 4 of the 5 previous reports in that case had met the definition of abuse and neglect, but they were just screened out. So they're trying their best, I think, to strengthen and boost different procedures within the office so that kids like Dominique don't go under the radar. And one of the biggest things, I think, you know, we talk about budgets and money and there's not enough money for various things. But what I saw as a highlight is there are going to be 18 additional child welfare positions that are added with this plan.
0: We should mention, for those who don't follow this all that closely, Dominique Moody is a 6-year-old who died in December. She weighed a mere 27 pounds at her death. She lived in deplorable conditions. She suffered abuse at the hands of her guardians, something that seemingly passed under the radar of social services despite several site visits. So the state investigation found safety assessments resulted in adequate safety plans in only 43% of all of the Department of Social Services cases, and that ongoing contacts with families were not sufficient to ensure safety and risk. And at-large County Commissioner Lee Altman recently said she's still really concerned about the state's findings about the number of, quote, inaccurate case decisions that resulted in no services being provided to ensure the safety of children. Mary, does the county's new plan not address those concerns?
3: Much of the county's plan and presentation really focused on sort of what happens next, what their county is going to do differently in the next year in collaboration with the state in order to prevent issues like this from happening again. And the message from Commissioner Altman and a couple of other commissioners in response was that's all well and good, but we also need to really look at how this all happened in the first place, how the Dominique Moody case happened, although they weren't talking about that directly because there's a lot of confidentiality and legalese going on there. And also the statistics that you referred to that the state found when they looked into more cases in Mecklenburg County following Moody's death. So, you know, there was, you know, some pressure there from county commissioners to say, you know, we need to also dig into how we got here in the first place as a social services system.
0: The G20 came to Asheville's Grove Park Inn this week. That's a high-level economic and political forum which was created in 1999 to respond to global financial crises. G20 is short for Group of 20. It involves the world's largest economies. Why did they have the meeting in Asheville?
1: Well, the mountains are lovely this time of year. No, the U.S. is the chair of the organization this year. It's a rotating chair, and the chair invites people to their home country to have the meeting. They typically choose a resort or some area that is, you know, swanky, away from giant population centers. So it's Asheville fit the bill.
0: Yeah, and Asheville can use the money. I think it pumped about $20 million into the local economy, which is great for them after Hurricane Helene, et cetera. But most of the G20 was not open to the press. The U.S. Secretary of the Treasury, Scott Bessent, did a brief press presentation describing the U.S. economy as strong despite ongoing inflation and rising mortgage rates.
4: We are working every day to bring costs down. We have a temporary elevated energy prices, and these prices will come down. I don't know whether it's today, tomorrow, or next week. We will get to the other side of this.
0: But long-term Treasury yields have surged to multi-year highs in recent weeks as the Treasury issued record volumes of new bonds to cover our ever-increasing deficits, and it's also pushed mortgage rates to, I think, the highest in many, many years, and gas prices are being driven higher by Donald Trump's war in Iran. Were those topics of discussion at the G20 at all?
1: They were. They were also focused on geopolitics, with the Russian finance minister making a surprise appearance, invited by the Trump administration over objections of European allies. That made a lot of headlines. And more locally, activists in Asheville and residents in the area were also out protesting the ongoing Helene recovery and the lack of full federal funding for many repairs that they say haven't been allocated from the government. So that was a big topic as well.
0: Secretary Bessent also defended Trump's support of the expansion of data centers. If you recall, Trump recently said, quote, "The only reason that communities throughout the U.S. should not want data centers is if they want to end up being backwards and poor." He also said, "If we kill the golden goose, you will only have yourselves to blame." Data centers are proliferating because AI is expanding. These two things go hand in hand. Increasing numbers of Americans are wary or against both data centers and AI. And still this week, Bessent added this.
4: The U.S. will be an AI superpower, and all the benefits will accrue to the American people.
0: Yeah, this is rather like the toll lanes to me. it is clear that I-77 needs to be widened. The question is, how to serve multiple constituencies, because some people want it, some people don't. AI unquestionably is here to stay. It requires data centers, and we have to figure out how to do two things at once. But has the administration figured out a way to message that, or do they simply not care what Americans think?
1: Well, I think J.D. Vance just yesterday was speaking about data centers, and he said, you know, people get worried about them and oppose them when they are driving up utility costs, electricity costs. He said, we need data centers that make energy and put it back on the grid. I don't know how that would work, but, you know, I wouldn't be surprised to see more of that messaging going forward.
0: Meanwhile, up in the mountains, Western North Carolina Congressman Chuck Edwards became the 29th member of the House of Representatives in American history to have been officially sanctioned. He did try to talk them out of it.
5: I rise today to simply ask my colleagues to vote against a resolution of censure. I rise to ask this House to do something more fundamental. Judge me on the facts, not on the inference, insinuation, or headlines.
0: So Hunter, remind us why the House Ethics Committee recommended the entire House vote to censure him.
2: So this came after it was found that Chuck Edwards, there were allegations that were then founded, that he was giving thousands of dollars of lavish gifts, sending these two female staffers on vacations, having one-on-one dinners with them. There were late night text messages, basically everything to make you feel uncomfortable, maybe beyond uncomfortable, without actual physical touch or assault. And it was a persistence of unprofessional behavior from him to his two of his female staffers.
0: He ended his reelection campaign based on the fact that those allegations were released. But he had to stand in the well of the House and listen to the accusations leveled against him. But he was also given the opportunity to make his case. And he took the time to apologize to the staffers at the center of this investigation.
5: My intentions were only grounded in what I understood our friendship to be and in genuine admiration and respect that I had for each of you, not only as professionals, but as people. People who are willing to share so much of your stories and your backgrounds with me. I recognize now that my understanding of those relationships may not have always matched yours. You didn't ask to have your names, your friendships, your work, or your private lives subjected to public speculation. You deserve better than to be caught in the middle of a controversy involving me. You're both talented, intelligent, strong women who serve the people of Western North Carolina with dedication. Nothing about this episode should diminish that service or your accomplishments.
0: That sounds like a very contrite and honest apology. Mary, you're the only woman on this panel. What does it sound like to you?
3: I think what you just said, Mike, is a pretty fair assessment. You know, obviously these situations are always complicated, but you know, when you put yourself out there as an elected official, I think, you know, the expectation from your constituency is that you'll hold yourself to a high standard. And there was a sense, based on, you know, the findings of this committee in the House, that Representative Edwards was not meeting those expectations. And obviously, as the margin in the full House vote indicated, there were a lot of other folks in the chamber who agreed with that assessment. So, as you mentioned, this is sort of the end of his political career, at least for now. He has opted not to run for re-election. So, certainly another tumultuous chapter for this congressional district that's already gone through a lot. This is the same district represented by former Congressman Madison Cawthorn, who obviously had their share of scandals as well. So,
0: and Mark, and Mark Meadows, who we won't go into that.
3: Yes. So certainly it will be interesting, you know, as we look ahead to November to see how this affects the balance of power in the House. You know, is this a place where Democrats can make some progress in, given the recent string of issues with the Republicans in the district?
0: So the House voted 413-2 to censure. The two no votes were Chuck Edwards himself and Rock Hill's Ralph Norman. Eli, did Norman explain his vote?
1: Yes, he said that, one, he said he wasn't going to leave Chuck Edwards, his colleague, out there by himself. And he also pointed to other people who were not censured, like former representative, or like Representative Swalwell. He said he was, quote, sleeping with everybody in the world. Swalwell has resigned. Right. He also pointed to other Congress people who he said they were, you know, tied to Jeffrey Epstein and appeared in the Epstein files and hadn't been censured. So he basically pointed the finger and said, well, what about, explaining his vote.
0: Okay. CMPD shot a suspect in the University City area on Tuesday. It involved a police response to a domestic violence call, and police say the suspect fired on them as they arrived. Hunter, who's the suspect?
2: Yeah, the suspect is 39-year-old Darnell Sims, and basically his wife called 911 saying that he had threatened to come to her home with a gun. She then left to a nearby business. When police arrived at the home, they say that Sims fired at them. They shot back, hitting him. He is still alive in the hospital, but he has a rap sheet of previous criminal charges, including in July at that same home. He was charged with assaulting the same woman just last month.
0: Yeah, she had a restraining order against him, and his rap sheet includes a previous assault, firearm, kidnapping charges. No officers were hit, but four were taken to the hospital following this event. Why?
2: Just for evaluation purposes is what we've been told. Of course, they are going to undergo, just to make sure that they weren't hit, and then undergo multiple interviews as this is investigated since they shot a suspect.
0: Finally, in the minute that we have left, you can bet on anything these days. And one thing you can now certainly bet on is that if you bet on the outcome of your own political campaign, you're going to get caught. That's what happened to Republican House candidate Lori Buck out here in North Carolina. What did she allegedly do?
2: So she bet on her own race. She bet around $1,000 on these contracts after she had, of course, entered the race. I will say, Mike, she actually fessed up to it. Yes. Talk about accountability. She said in part, quote, "I bet on myself. Literally, it was a dumb mistake. Safe to say my career as a Kalshi trader was short-lived."
0: So she bet $1,000. She's going to be fined how much?
2: I think it's like $2,500 roughly, and she is banned for 3 years.
1: Bad odds.
0: The House always wins. Hunter Sines from WSOC-TV, Mary Ramsey, local government accountability reporter for the Charlotte Observer, and Eli Portillo, senior editor here at WFAE News. Thank you all for the hour.
6: 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Our executive producer is Gabe Altieri. The senior producer is Sarah D'Elia. 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
7: And that's Charlotte Talks. We will replay it again tomorrow morning at 7 a.m. if you missed it, with Mike Collins. I'm James Holt filling in for Della Friedman. 98 degrees the high tomorrow as we kick off your Labor Day weekend. Thank you for joining us.
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10: I'm Chris Boyd. Up next on Think, from pregnant male seahorses, sex-changing frogs, and same-sex penguin partners, things some people fear are unnatural when humans desire them have counterparts in the animal kingdom.
11: It's actually not the case that it is breaking rules for animals to engage in same-sex sexual behavior. It seems to be that it is a normal course of animal behavior.
10: We'll learn about the astonishing diversity of how different species couple up, reproduce, even divorce, and consider how earlier generations of scientists may have been unable to recognize what they were seeing in animals because of heteronormative cultural assumptions. Our conversation starts after a short break.

0: Live from NPR News in Washington, I'm Janine Herbst. A federal judge in Boston has again blocked the U.S. Postal Service's plan to follow an order by President Trump. That order seeks to restrict mail-in voting for the midterm election. As NPR's Hansi-Lo Wang reports, the Supreme Court is already set to review the Postal Service's plan.
1: The ruling by U.S. District Judge Indira Tawani effectively extends an earlier court order stopping the U.S. Postal Service from moving ahead with key parts of its plan. We should note USPS is a financial supporter of NPR. The Postal Service's plan involves delivering mail-in ballots only to people on voter lists that the states would have to turn over to the mailing agency. Judge Tawani found that plan is likely illegal because USPS has no authority to control voting by mail. While the legal fight continues, mail-in voting for the midterm general election has officially started, with North Carolina just beginning to send out its absentee ballots. Hansi-Lo Wang, NPR News.
0: The price of diesel is at a record high today, $5.85 a gallon. That's according to AAA. But those prices have been ticking up for months amid global shortages and due in part to the war in Iran. NPR's Willa Rubin has more on how this is playing out for one farmer.
2: Dale Heminger runs a dairy and cabbage farm in upstate New York, and diesel is his fuel.
3: We have to run tractors and harvesters and trucks, and they almost exclusively run on diesel.
2: The cost for a gallon of diesel is up about $2 over the past year. That means fuel has cost Heminger close to $45,000 for a tank of 10,000 gallons. Last year, it was $25,000.
3: It's really putting a pinch on things.
2: And because crop prices are often set in advance, there isn't much wiggle room.
3: We're price takers. We can't just pass it on. So we have to weather the storm.
2: He says they're bracing for the harvest and for the next 6 months to be very tight financially. Willa Rubin, NPR News.
0: A federal judge in Minnesota has ruled against Elon Musk's artificial intelligence company in its challenge to a ban on explicit deepfake photos. As NPR's Bobby Allen reports, Musk's lawyers argue the ban is a free speech violation.
4: Musk's XAI lets users generate sexual images using artificial intelligence, including realistic-looking images that remove people's clothes. After a law in Minnesota banned AI services known as nudify apps, XAI sued, alleging that the rules violate the First Amendment. Now a federal judge in Minnesota is allowing the state to enforce its crackdown on sexually explicit deepfakes, but Musk's suit can go forward in the meantime. Other states, including Texas and California, have passed laws targeting the proliferation of AI-powered nudify apps. Bobby Allen, NPR News.
0: You're listening to NPR News from Washington. The commissioner of the WNBA will step down at the end of this year. Kathy Engelbert has led the league since 2019 through a boom in popularity, along with some growing pains. NPR's Becky Sullivan has more.
5: Kathy Engelbert was the first person to be named WNBA commissioner. Before her, the league's top executive was merely president. Since she came on in 2019, the league has grown tremendously in ratings and attendance. Earlier this year, the league finalized a new media rights deal worth more than $3 billion over the next 11 years. She oversaw a historic new union contract agreed to last winter, and the league is in the middle of expanding from 12 teams to 18. Her critics say the WNBA should have done even more to capitalize on the arrival of young superstar players with big fan bases like Caitlin Clark and Angel Reese, and plenty of complaints do still persist, such as the quality of officiating and keeping players safe from harassment. Becky Sullivan, NPR News.
0: Golf carts are popular with tourists, but Rome, Italy isn't on board. The city is mounting a crackdown as hundreds of the carts start carrying tourists through the historic center. Now, critics say the drivers are parking illegally and making congestion worse, but advocates say the carts are silent. They occupy less space than tourist vans and buses, and they don't produce air-choking exhaust that also stains the historic monuments. Wall Street lower by the closing bell, the Dow down 271 points, NASDAQ down 77, S&P 500 down 29. I'm Janine Herbst, NPR News in Washington.
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7: adults used to talk about the birds and the bees as a kind of on-ramp to explaining human sexuality to adolescents. But let's be honest, most of us adults have only third-hand knowledge at best of how sex works for birds or bees or beluga whales. And for a long time, biologists who did observe animal sexuality tried to map it directly onto the cisgender, heteronormative, culturally influenced binary they assumed was just natural. From KERA in Dallas, this is Think. I'm Chris Boyd. Turns out we missed a lot hiding in plain sight for a very long time. Like animals that engage in sexual behaviors, even if they're unlikely to produce offspring, including because the object of their affection is the same sex. We missed lots of gender stereotype-defying caretaking behavior, especially among birds and fish. We even overlooked the fact that some animals can and do change their sex. My guest finds all this illuminating, and she happens to be both an environmentalist and an artist. So she's created an illustrated book to give us a glimpse into the newly acknowledged but certainly age-old truths about sex in the wild. Perrin Roosevelt Ireland serves on the board of the Roosevelt Institute, was an inaugural artist in residence at the New York Aquarium, and is a Banff graphic novel resident. Her book is called Poking the Squid, What We Can Learn from Animal Sex. Perrin, welcome to Think.
8: Thank you so much for having me. I'm delighted to be here.
7: This is a book, and it will be a conversation about animal sex, and we'll be learning fun facts for trivia night. But what might be most surprising is how and why humans missed and overlooked so much in the past. How did you get interested in that subject?
8: Well, the main reason that I felt the need to go into more depth into what we may have overlooked in the past and the way cultural norms shaped how we talk about animal sex is that I've been talking to people for over a decade about animal behaviors. And when I tell stories about animal behaviors and explain new results from journal papers, I find humans are titillated by conversations about animal sex. And they have very human understandable responses. So for instance, if I share a story about new research that sexual friendships between male dolphins are the most important relationships in their adult lives. They have sex with each other 2.38 times an hour while they rove the ocean in their all male packs of dolphins. But I use the term sexual friendship. I find people on the internet push back and let me know, do not burden Ernie these relationships. Don't put these dolphins back in the closet. These are sexual relationships. And my natural response was, you know what? You're right. And queer and feminist thinkers have been pushing back on the way science tells stories about these kinds of relationships for decades. And so what I wanted to bring to light in this book was evolutionary biology is trying to map animal behaviors to evolutionary theory, which gives animals the primary agency over reproducing. But animals are doing a lot more surprising things than that, that we need to make room for in scientific discussions of animal behaviors. And so there are social thinkers, social scientists, anthropologists, and queer and feminist theorists that can help us poke a little bit at the way science tells these stories to understand better what animals are really up to.
7: You note here that sexual diversity is a form of biodiversity. Explain why it's helpful for the survival of many complex organisms that there are so many different ways for bodies to work to produce offspring.
8: I just love it so much, and it delights me and it inspires me. And I think spending time thinking about sexual diversity is a way to be reinvigorated about the creativity about how life lifes itself on planet Earth. So the idea of biodiversity, it can take the shape of genetic diversity in a population. It can take the shape of how many different organisms are living in one ecosystem. And in my opinion, it also takes the shape of the different ways that animals have sex. So you might have a rotifer that lives in septic tanks, the Deloid rotifer specifically, of which no male has ever been observed, which is believed to have been asexually reproducing for 45 million years. They're sometimes referred to as the ancient asexuals. And then on the other end of the spectrum, you have bonobos who are living in these highly progressive communities where they are having sex with each other, you know, up to 8 times a day. And that range and why different animals have made different sexual choices in their habitat, in their communities, in their bodies, and in their lifestyles to keep producing themselves is such a source of genius to me that I love to revel in.
7: You've mentioned now bonobos and dolphins kind of getting it on multiple times a day if they're hanging out together. Is there any evidence that the what's been described as a kind of sex drought in the human population has made its way to animals?
8: Ooh, I love this question. This is a new one for me. What I would say is that we are observing that habitat destruction and climate change are changing the ways that animals reproduce. So I don't know if I would say there's a sort of sex drought along the lines of what we're witnessing in the sort of chronic singlehood or, you know, not participating in sex among certain groups of humans right now. But I do think that human behavior is changing animal sexual behavior. So we are forcing changes in their relationships based on warming oceans. In the example of black-browed albatross, when we cut down forests, we know that chimpanzees lose their culture and some of their language and ways of communicating with each other. And this will manifest itself in their sexual habits over time. So I think it's more a little bit, honestly, with animals, some of the things that humans are doing that might be contributing to changes in their sexual behaviors.
7: Set us up here. How were early scientific observers influenced by what they thought they knew for certain about human gender and genitalia and sex and sexual orientation?
8: Well, when we think about our dear Charles Darwin developing the theory of sexual selection, he needs to be contextualized as, in certain ways, a kind of radical dude in Victorian England. And so there were prevailing ideas at the time about female coyness, female resistance to sex, and only really sort of surrendering to the most persistent, least terrible male that was available, and male lustfulness and male desire to propagate and to sow their wild oats. And this plays itself out in the way that he was looking and writing about animals. And we do observe animals where this is the case, right? The often taught elephant seal, where the males maintain harems of beaches and they're fighting each other for access to females. But Darwin also spent 10 years studying barnacles, and he proclaimed that truly the wonders and schemes of nature are illimitable in describing sexual fluidity in barnacles and the ways that he would observe barnacles changing sex across a lifetime, changing sexual strategies depending on where they settled, on rocks or the backs of turtles, changing their genitalia depending on the conditions they were in. And so even if we look at, you know, our sort of founding father of evolutionary theory and all the scientists that came after him, I think it's really important to hold the cultural context they were in. If you're a scientist observing same-sex sexual behavior and sodomy, right, is a capital crime, you might not feel comfortable reporting on same-sex sexual behavior in animals. But also noting that they were documenting these behaviors, even if we have to find it buried inside the literature, or in the case of some scientists, written in Greek because they were afraid of the consequences if it was written in English. But when we re-examine it today, we do find they were reporting these things. I just think we need to contextualize it in the time and place.
7: You open the book by telling us about hyenas, which at first glance appear to contradict the usual rules for mammals. Why is that?
8: I love hyenas so much, and I defer to Kay Holkamp, who has maintained the longest-running field study of hyenas ever. So what she says is when you study an animal that breaks all the rules, it helps you to re-examine what the rules actually are. So hyenas, scientists have difficulty sexing them in the field because females have what used to be called a pseudopenis, and now many of the feminist biologists I talk to argue this is an externalized clitoris. They have genitalia, the female hyenas, that we aren't really accustomed to for an animal that is giving birth. They give birth through these externalized clitorises. It's very painful. They often lose their first baby. They have sex through the externalized clitoris. They need to retract it into their body in order to have sex. And so there's elaborate courtship rituals, and hyenas are the matriarchs that really run these tightly controlled societies. And so as, you know, I think sometimes cisgender humans in the field wanting to identify animals, scientists do tend to look to genitalia. And what hyenas show us is, wait a minute, you can't actually determine our sex based on our genitalia. And hyenas also say to us, we'll raise one. Female hyena alpha females bathe their babies in utero in androgens because a female hyena cub needs to come out fighting, especially if she's the baby of the alpha female. She needs to come out prepared to defend her rank. But what scientists have found, what they long assumed, is that that androgen bath would contribute to the development of this externalized clitoris. And recent evidence indicates it's actually not the direct cause. So not only are hyenas manifesting external genitalia that we can't quite pin down, they're also showing us that internally, the way that sex manifests in bodies might be in different concert in different organisms. And so we need to stay specific to our study species when we are naming what sex is or isn't.
7: How does a female hyena's social ranking within her matriarchal pack affect the way she produces sex hormones?
8: Well, so exactly. So the alpha female, I mean, when Kay Holkamp and some of her lead researchers talked to me about this long-term study on the Masamara, I imagine it like these sort of dynastic maps, like we study the Tudor dynasty. So the alpha female, her daughter, the way that the hierarchy works is, let's say she has three babies. The last female born to her will immediately outrank them all upon birth. And the highest ranking male in a hyena clan is lower than the lowest ranking female. Now, a female hyena cub that is born to the alpha male mother also inherits her mother's social alliances. So she inherits this social capital. But while this alpha female is bathing her babies in utero, the highest ranking alpha female gives her babies the strongest bath of androgens so that they are prepared to come out fighting. The reproductive endocrinologist Christine Drea told me, no one comes out of the womb swinging quite like a hyena cub. They come out fighting. They come out ready to defend their rank. And so the hormone bath is directly correspondent to their ranking that they will receive.
7: Okay, I'm going to say this as if I knew it before I read the book, but albatrosses are famously monogamous over time. How do albatross and human, if you want to call them divorce rates, compare?
8: So the last I checked, the heterosexual divorce rate in the United States and Europe is hovering at around 39% for the last decade or so. Albatross divorce rates are at around 1 to 3%. However, that jumps to 7 to 8% when the ocean surface temperature is warmer. And I hate to break it to fans of March of the Penguins, but the emperor penguin divorce rate is about 86%.
7: So why would their divorce rates change as the oceans get warmer?
8: The hypothesis that Francesco Ventura, who's the lead author of the study that I focus on in that section of the book from the Woods Hole Oceanographic Institute, this 20 to 30 year study, they looked at 20 years of data of a breeding colony of black-browed albatross in the Falkland Islands. And they found that in years when the ocean surface temperature is warmer, a female member of a reproductively successful pair returns to her island after scientists think flying further afield to find less food when the ocean is hotter. And due to a partner blaming hypothesis that these scientists have come up with, she takes one look at her mate and she's like, I'm out of here, dude. I'm tired. I'm lonely. I'm hungry. I'm stressed. And you are everything wrong with my life at this moment. So she shacks up with the neighbor male instead, goes on to lead. Scientists have found a pretty successful reproductive life. And Francesco Ventura let me know that he observes that for multiple years after, often that male that has been left will not remate. They think that it's because she is increasingly stressed out because it's harder to fish successfully when the ocean is hotter.
7: My guest is Perrin Roosevelt Ireland, an artist, environmentalist, and author and illustrator of the book Poking the Squid, What We Can Learn from Animal Sex. We'll be right back.
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9: You're listening to Think with Chris Boyd on WFAE. I'm James Holt, filling in for Della Friedman tonight as we kick off your Labor Day weekend. Thanks for joining us. A warm night across the region. Temps in the upper 70s, high of 98 tomorrow. More Think is coming up next. Stick with us.
10: Being from Lexington, I'm familiar with a decent amount of equine jargon, but I hadn't heard this phrase before, so I thought about calling you all and seeing if you had and maybe knew a little history on it.
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7: You're listening to Think. I'm Chris Boyd. Today we're talking about animal sexuality and what it can tell us about human sexuality and why we missed a lot of truths that should have been available to us a long time ago. My guest, Perrin Roosevelt Ireland, is an artist and environmentalist. She is author and illustrator of the book Poking the Squid, What We Can Learn from Animal Sex. I do have to ask you, Perrin, as an illustrator, were there particular animals, particular things that you found it really a particular joy to draw? Were there some that you found really challenging and it sort of changed the way you approached the book?
8: Yes, I loved drawing seahorses. They're so adorable. Yeah. They're surprisingly challenging, but drawing this sort of growing brood pouch on a pregnant seahorse dad and watching video after video of thousands of seahorse babies emerge and then figuring out how to draw them was a really fun problem to tackle. I have to say that when I was looking at some of the studies on pleasure in animals that have predominantly happened in laboratory settings, and that many of the papers I'm referencing were from, you know, there's one anthropological study from the 1970s where what's fun about drawing recent research is I get to collaborate with scientists on, you know, they have all of this video they'll send me, imagery they'll send me, imagery that's now part of the study that's posted online as supplemental materials. When you're working from a paper from the 1970s and earlier, there's often no imagery to reference. And sometimes those scientists are no longer reachable. And so working back from those studies proved to be more challenging. I worked with Diane Kelly as my fact checker, and she not only fact checked the text of the book, she fact checked all the images. Mm. And we really partnered to figure out how I was going to convey these pleasure studies on these monkeys that were happening in the lab. I found it emotionally challenging and undesirable to draw the restraints that were in place during these experiments. And I got extra support from my fact checker, who's also a scientist herself, on figuring out how we were going to represent the experimental methodology and equipment based on the written descriptions and looking up references online.
7: All right. I want to go back to this because you mentioned it sort of quickly. In recent years, there has been a move towards sometimes referring to pregnant people because, of course, there are some folks who identify as men, but retain the biological capacity to bear a child. The idea of a pregnant father really upsets some folks. But as you mentioned, this too exists in nature. How does it happen that some seahorse dads give birth to their own young?
8: In fact, all seahorse dads give birth to their own young. But so I will start by saying part of why I was so committed to including seahorses in the book is that there is, as you referenced, this fabulous hashtag on the internet called Seahorse Dad, where trans dads are documenting their pregnancy journeys and identifying with this animal that does a similar thing. So in the seahorse, which is actually one of the most genetically monogamous animals on planet Earth, if you look at the genetic evidence, seahorses really are choosing a mate and mating with that one mate for their reproductive life. Seahorses come together in an elaborate courtship ritual at dusk in seagrass. And there are multiple meetings where the seahorse sort of, the male will sort of come show the female, here's my brood pouch. It's open. It's empty for you. I'm available to you. I'm interested in you. I will not be raising or incubating other eggs right now. And after she's had a chance to really suss him out, the female deposits with what's called an ovipositor, her eggs inside the male's brood pouch. He quickly inseminates them, covers them up, and incubates them in his body. And he goes through a lot of the same changes that other pregnant animals go through across the animal queendom. But what Camilla Winton, who's a researcher based in Australia studying the evolution of pregnancy, has taught me is that all of the different animals that are using the same basic genetic toolkit to go through the process of pregnancy draw on those genes in different ways and have their own unique processes that their bodies go through. So the seahorse dad is going through his own process. He's incubating his babies. His body's going through these changes. As the pregnancy progresses, he's bringing more and more seawater into that brood pouch to prepare his babies to have less of a rude awakening when they emerge into the seawater itself. And then he gives birth through skeletal muscle, which every person I've told who's ever given birth shudders at, because humans give birth with smooth muscle, which is involuntary contraction. Skeletal muscle requires voluntary contractions, which takes the labor process up a notch. He expels thousands of seahorse babies, and then the female pops right back up, and almost immediately after he's done giving birth to the last of that brood, he becomes impregnated again and starts the process all over. And paternal care, so in fish, the predominant modes of parental care are either no parental care at all, off you go eggs, hope that you meet up with the sperm that's in the water column from the male fishes, and absolute best of luck, or paternal care, which is variations of male brooding, sometimes in their mouths. There's another type of frog that sort of seems to vomit up their young, the fathers. But either no parental care or paternal care is the predominant form of parental care in fishes. And so when groups are organizing, like Moms for Liberty, to have completely innocuous children's first grade level books about seahorses that some science writers argue are actually really paeans to the heterosexual lifestyle, removed from curriculums, my question is the goal to have no fish in the curriculum? Because if we're not talking about paternal care in fishes, we get pretty limited pretty quick about exactly how many fishes we're going to get to learn about.
7: What was this remarkable thing that happened when students in a lab set up two tanks of seahorses, one male and one female?
8: So this is in the lab of Karen Bales, and this is sort of, you know, scientists are so careful about, well, I've done this study, I think the results are replicable, and so I've published it, and it's the results versus this is an anecdote. And so Karen Bales told me, this is a story that happened in my lab. We haven't tested it yet. However, she was starting to breed lined seahorses to study pair bonds, which is Karen Bales's area of research. And they had females in a tank and they had males in a tank. And what started to happen was some of these females in this tank were developing brood pouches. So her grad students called her one day and they were like, hey, we came into lab for the feeding and some of these seahorses have actually developed brood pouches in this tank. And they were completely stymied by it. There was not previous evidence that seahorses are able to undergo a transition like that. But it seemed like in this contained space, some of them had, you know, moved tissues around in order to be able to breed with the other seahorses in the tank. She did a little bit of sort of anecdotal looking at preference for partnerships and has found that thus far, the females prefer what she called the sort of transitioned male, but it's not clear whether that was due to familiarity or actual partner preference at that stage. But she is interested in expanding the study and really looking at that capacity to transition in seahorses.
7: But I mean, seahorses would kind of, I guess, just underline this idea that there is no absolute binary that dictates which individuals bring gametes to one another for fertilization, right? Like we assume, you know, if an animal has an egg, that is the animal that will bear or nurture the young. Seahorses prove that's not true.
8: That's right. There is a lot of prevailing thought in evolutionary theory that stems from Darwin and that, you know, is increasingly being tested, but I would argue this is a real area for future research. Is it actually more energetically intensive to produce an egg versus millions of sperm in a given animal. Because the prevailing assumption is that an animal that produces the egg, which is thought to be more energy intensive to make, will be more invested in who choosing who their partner is and being the choosier sex, and in raising that offspring and investing in its survival. And so many, I would argue, a sort of gender-based stereotype cascades from that fundamental foundational thought in science that I agree with you, seahorses can sort of help us upend. Anecdotally, I was having a conversation in a bar after a book reading last night where someone was reminding me about the slipper shell, which is a type of shell that sort of grows itself in these stacks, and it changes sex depending on where it is in the stack. And it's just such a key example to me of, I think that one of the things animals show us is that animals are changing which gamete they produce in some animal communities, depending on the needs of their community. It's a sort of community-based decision. And that's a really different way than I think humans sometimes think about sex change.
7: Yeah, I mean, it was widely reported a few years ago that people discovered frogs changing their sex. And the concern was that this must have been some kind of consequence of them living in incredibly contaminated waters. What might the other plausible explanations be?
8: Yes, so this is one of the authors that was helping sort of generate that thought about frog genitalia being altered by toxic chemicals is a researcher named Max Lambert. And one of my favorite examples in the book of, you know, scientists sort of thinking critically about how they contribute to the ways we think about gender and sex is that almost a decade later, Max Lambert and Melina Packer revisited his 2015 study. And they wanted to go back and look at, okay, so are frogs in suburban ponds having their genitalia changed by toxic chemicals from fertilizers and other industrial chemicals leaking into those ponds? And if their genitalia are being changed, is it actually catastrophic for frog populations? Because what happens when we see these potential ramifications of toxicology, you know, the feminization of animals, is this panic that they won't be able to reproduce and perpetuate, and that we might be contributing to the extinction of those animals. But where it gets tricky is with our own concerns about sex change and about, you know, our fixation on genitalia and what it means for what a person is doing or not doing and reproducing or not producing, sort of mapping itself on to what we're able to see or not see about animal life. And what Max Lambert and Melina Packer found is frog genitalia is diverse, and there's a lot of variation in it that is not necessarily linked to toxicology and that is not necessarily having adverse impacts on reproductive potential. And so it is important for toxicology to focus on toxic chemicals, but probably more for the cancer-causing components of them than what they might be doing or not doing to frog genitalia.
7: So in other words, clean water is, of course, essential for healthy animals, but the sex change could be just a natural adaptation.
8: Yes.
7: Okay. My guest is artist and environmentalist Perrin Roosevelt Ireland, whose book is called Poking the Squid, What We Can Learn from Animal Sex. You're listening to Think. I'm Chris Boyd. Many people have heard many times that among non-human animals, the only scientific reason sex would ever happen is procreation. You've learned a lot to challenge that belief.
8: Yes, and I understand that as an evolutionary biologist, encountering same-sex sexual behavior in the field, if you are trying to map the behavior you see onto evolutionary theory, which gives animals as their primary agency as they move through the world, their reproductive fitness, right? Their capacity to produce the next generation. That encountering the myriad examples of same-sex sexual behavior might be hard to map onto that theory. But we spend a lot of time with the work of someone named Bruce Bagamil in Poking the Squid. And in the year 2000, Bruce Bagamil produced a book called Biological Exuberance, which I have seen cited in every single study, and there are many, documenting evidence of same-sex sexual behavior in the animal kingdom since. That is a doorstopper catalog of over 1,500 species that have been observed engaging in same-sex sexual behavior. And what I find evolutionary biologists to be observing today is that it's actually not the case that it is breaking rules for animals to engage in same-sex sexual behavior. It seems to be that it is a normal course of animal behavior.
7: This also challenges the idea that animals don't necessarily take any particular pleasure from sexual encounters. What do we know about that?
8: Yeah, the study of pleasure from what I have seen in animal sex is a tricky line to walk. You know, the genital morphologist that I spend a lot of time talking to in part two of the book, Patricia Brennan, said to me at one point, you know, look, we, you know, the in marine mammal strandings that her team would get called into where they would dissect dolphin genitalia, they kept finding dolphin clitorises that looked a lot like the human clitoris, which is to say, you know, over 10,000 nerve endings more densely packed than in the penis. A lot of nerve endings right under clitoral hood, corpuscles of pleasure, which are cells whose only known function is pleasure. A lot of evidence that this organ is likely contributing to pleasure. But what Patricia Brennan will say is, you can't ask a dolphin, you know, are you having an orgasm? And so what scientists right now, you know, the genital morphologists I talk to tend to map against what they are finding in the body. And if what they're finding in the body indicates that these organs have a significant function in mating, it is likely that they contribute to pleasure in mating. There are other studies that have been done. A study that I referenced earlier, looking at whether monkeys might go through the stages of orgasm, you know, five stages of orgasm that were laid out in the 1970s. And, you know, all we can do is look to, okay, we see that these tissues are engorged. We see that there are these vocalizations that are happening. We see that the skin color is changing, and we think that these are likely contributing to pleasure. But, you know, five stages of orgasm that were laid out in the 1970s. And, you know, all we can do is look to, okay, we see that these tissues are engorged. We see that there are these vocalizations.

0: might have as complex a sensory experience as me. They might even have access to levels of pleasure I don't even have access to, given that they are touching each other so constantly, that they are, engaging in so much sexual behavior that is non-reproductive. And I think to stay in that place of humility of we're learning all of these additional things that make us think they might have far more capacity than we attributed to them historically. It's likely that we are not so alone in our experience of pleasure, pain, connection, pair bonds, and other of these behaviors.
1: My guest, Perrin Roosevelt Ireland, is an artist and environmentalist. We're talking about her book, Poking the Squid: What We Can Learn from Animal Sex. We'll be right back.

0: You're listening to Think with Chris Boyd on WFAE as we kick off your Labor Day weekend. I'm James Holt, filling in for Della Friedman. Stardate, your daily astronomy report, is coming up just before 10 o'clock, and that'll be followed by The World. So stick with us. Lows around 78 tonight, high of 98 tomorrow.
1: It was make or break time for WFAE's founders in 1980 when they only had 6 months to make their 10-watt student station a 100,000-watt NPR affiliate on a UNC Charlotte budget that couldn't afford the required full-time staff of five. But after the chancellor asked UNC System President Bill Friday for help, he did, and WFAE launched in 1981. More WFAE history still to come here on Charlotte's NPR News Source.
2: This is Think. I'm Chris Boyd. Today we're talking about a lot of new revelations about animals that were overlooked or swept under the rug by earlier generations of scientists. My guest, Perrin Roosevelt Ireland, is an artist and environmentalist and author and illustrator of the book Poking the Squid, What We Can Learn from Animal Sex. Perrin, how many of these revelations are being made public now because of the fact that different kinds of people have the job now of biologist?
3: This is something I love so much. And it was something that I really learned in talking to so many scientists, feminist and queer theorists, historians of science. Across the book, I interviewed, more than 65 people. And what I found over and over and over again is that if we have folks of different gender identities, sexual orientations, race and class backgrounds from different parts of the world, asking questions of animals from the position and the perspective that they come from, we're going to get many more interesting answers. And so I do think that if you have a trans intersex evolutionary biologist wanting to understand how many genders fungi have, you might get a really different answer than a landed gentry gentleman in the 1800s from the UK asking those questions. No shade on that guy. I think that it really expands when we have a huge range of people undertaking this research, what it is that we're going to find. So, and we can trace that back to when women first started entering primatology in the 1960s, the famous Leakey's Angels in the West. There are studies in the 70s, 80s, and 90s where you really see that who it is that was making the science changed which animals in which animal communities were being observed, all the way up to today where, a diverse group of some queer identified, some not queer identified scientists asking the question of what if instead of asking why same-sex sexual behavior evolved over and over again, we assumed that indiscriminate sexual behavior might instead be the ancestral state. It really expands what we can learn from animals, in my opinion.
2: Another long-standing assumption about animal behavior was that females broadly have two options, right? To be sort of deliberately hesitant, I think the word you use in the book is coy, about sexual mating, or subject to something like non-consensual attacks by males of the species. If we hold those old

0: scripts about choice a little more loosely, what are some other possibilities that have come to light?
1: Well, I spend a lot of time in the book with Patricia Brennan looking at how we can track back to their behavior, the increasing understanding of the complexity of female genitalia and the way that it forces us to rewrite sexual selection theory. So a lot of her work has shown that complex genitalia in female ducks contributes to their agency over whether or not they will conceive from non-consensual sex. So if you look at the example of mallard ducks, around 40% of mallard duck sex is forced copulations. And mallard duck penises are corkscrews that they explosively avert in order to bypass what Patricia Brennan has found are actually quite a lot of gatekeeping devices in female duck genitalia. There are blind end pouches where the penis might get lost and not actually find the uterus. The duck vagina is a corkscrew that is spinning in a counterclockwise direction in the opposite spin direction to the duck penis. So if the copulation is forced, she's able to skin her vagina to refuse entry. There are all of these devices in place where even if she can't control the copulation itself, she can control whether or not she conceives from that copulation. I talked to many other scientists as well, where there's a huge range of behaviors that animals are getting up to. Jessica Ware's work on dragonflies, she found in several species, I believe, of damselflies, there's so much harassment that happens in damselflies. Flies and dragonfly and damselfly male genitalia that is designed to be coercive and to be able to remove sperm from past matings. But there's a certain amount of the population that hovers below a certain threshold of once they have engaged in the matings that they want, female damselflies posing as kind of a third sex that does not appear female so that they will evade courtship and harassment by males and sort of live out the remainder of their lives in peace. So it's a complicated thing for humans to question and experience what looks like forced copulation or coercive sex to us. And I think it's important to honor our human reaction to that and to have a very different conversation about what that looks like in humanity. But the scientist Mercedes Burns kept emphasizing with me, the thing to do is focus on it from a biodiversity perspective. What is this reproductive strategy? How often does it arise? Why has it arisen in this particular population? And to try to view it from a biodiversity perspective, and take a step back and understand that there are tons of strategies that female animals have in place to reclaim some agency over their reproductive lives.
0: So there's that question of, how often does this reproductive strategy arise? Biologists now think pregnancy has evolved independently at least 140 times across vertebrate groups.
1: This is true. So we see
0: Wow.
1: it in, yeah, it's really incredible. We see it in sharks, we see it in lizards, we see it in seahorse. And again, it might be that they're working from the same genetic toolbox, but different animals are employing different strategies to best meet their own needs in their ecosystems, their communities, and their bodies.
0: So we know, of course, that humans, can engage in sexual intercourse, but there are lots of other very sexual, or we might call them romantic behaviors we engage in that stop short of that. What do we know about other species that like cuddle or just somehow otherwise physically let their beloved know they care?
1: Yeah, there's a spread page in my book where I reference scientific terms for cuddling, because it's a little bit funny to me to move through the journal papers and they'll say things like allopreening, when an albatross couple that's, if they live 60 to 70 years, right, they've been together 40 years and they're meeting up after a year apart and they're just allopreening, right? We don't quite want to call it cuddling and canoodling in the scientific literature. Grooming, huddling is the term that we give it in prairie vole mates when they're sort of snuggled up together. There's all these different ways that animals are in constant touch with each other. You know, orcas moving through this vast ocean are always, always touching each other in their family groups, with their partners. As they move through that vast dark ocean, they are in constant physical touch. So it's clear we are not alone in our need for touch.
0: Is it inappropriate to imagine that these animals might be, I mean, they're physically bonded, they're pairs, might they feel an emotion akin to fondness like we feel for our partners?
1: This question is part of what makes me an avid fan of the long-term field study. Because I find that a scientist that has been in the field, some scientists for 40 years, some for multiple seasons, watching these animals, you know, especially Francesco Ventura naming to me when he would watch albatross couples reunite after a year apart at sea. He, you know, they dance around this idea of love, you know, or I would be asking a hyena researcher about a hyena mother's commitment to her cubs. They might not say it, but I really find that people that have spent time in the field watching the same animals year upon year, they seem to witness something that I think sure sounds a lot like an intense bond or affection or connection between animals.
0: I don't think they come up in the book. I'm almost sure they don't. But there are some animals like eels whose reproduction has like almost never been witnessed or never been witnessed. How many animal species are there that are still very mysterious to scientists in terms of how they reproduce?
1: In a performance series that I have on social media, I've talked a little bit about eel sex and how it's this great mystery. And so then all these people were sending me this latest eel study, and I went to find it, and it was like, still no. And what I love about it is that, you know, eels, they're going to this really famous, right, the Sargasso Sea. They're in this famous place. We've studied them, especially eels, for over 100 years, and we still can't pin it down. The other animal that I always think of that we've actually never observed having sex is blue whales, which is the largest animal that's ever lived on the planet. And for me, I think spending time with that mystery inspires such awe and wonder and makes me want to stick around and find out if we'll ever learn.
0: How did the scientists you interviewed feel about the value of data they can get, you know, studying animals in controlled lab settings versus being out in the wild? I would imagine there are some, you know, it's just not entirely practical to always do everything as a field study.
1: I think that's true. And I think the field studies, you know, it's hard to fund. It's pretty labor intensive. It's a good question. I think there's a huge range. So, you know, the prairie vole is the laboratory model for understanding what the kind of hormonal and chemical breakdown is of love. So bringing these prairie vole pairs initially into the lab and then practicing with partnering them inside the lab, when the idea is to sort of narrow down love to oxytocin and to try to understand its role in the pair bond, then it might be the case that a laboratory setting for that particular set of studies makes the most sense. Certainly, if you're wanting to control who is mating with whom and watching that offspring over time, like in those seahorse studies we talked about, it seems like it might be advantageous to be studying those seahorses in the lab. One of the things I found interesting about prairie voles is, you know, there are these, it's, I mean, there's thousands and thousands of papers. So I would argue that I've only barely scratched the surface. But in trying to understand their role in pair bonds, the difference in what might be happening in the field with some studies that I referenced that are in sort of field simulation settings where they're in sort of like controlled plots and there are multiple prairie voles able to be near each other in burrows. What they find about the nature of monogamy versus polyamory versus multiple matings changes pretty quickly. So I would argue that I think that field studies are really important for an ongoing understanding of, okay, in its natural environment, though, how do some of these things ultimately play out?
0: My guest is artist and environmentalist Perrin Roosevelt Ireland. We're talking about her book, Poking the Squid, What We Can Learn from Animal Sex. You're listening to Think. I'm Chris Boyd. Some species, this is remarkable, seem to respond with new behaviors to changes in like the supply of fertile breeding partners. What's the story of a campaign to sterilize some blackbirds in places where those birds were like eating too many of farmers' crops?
1: This is one of my favorites. I believe it's an Olin Bray study. So, yes, blackbirds can be a pest to farmers, right? So they're nibbling on their crops. And so the idea was, and a lot of these early studies understanding actually female promiscuity stem from agricultural research and a desire to control pests. So in the case of these red-winged blackbirds, they sterilize the males in a given breeding area. And at the time, red-winged blackbirds were understood to one male maintain a harem of females in the surrounding area. But it was really confusing because they had sterilized these male blackbirds in this given area and the females kept producing fertile eggs. And so the only way that they could explain it is to understand, oh, I guess female promiscuity must be at play here. These female red-winged blackbirds are engaging in multiple matings, maybe not just with this sort of quote-unquote harem leader. And this sort of opens up this understanding that has really grown since the 70s, 80s, early 90s among birds, that male birds are often helping co-raise nests with multiple paternity.
0: It really is amazing that any one of us, any animal, any human, that we're here. If you think about all the complicated things that can go wrong, I wonder if just undertaking this study just helped you appreciate just the miracle of reproduction.
1: Oh, absolutely. And also, you know, I think, frankly, you know, as humans, when we talk about sex, we have a little blush and we have a little giggle, right? And for me, there are so many examples of animal sex, and in doing the research for this book, where the ways not only that sex manifests itself, but also the ways that some of these studies have unfolded, that I find nature to be the merriest prankster of them all. You know, I just, it feels like, it makes me love being an earthling, that it feels like planet Earth almost has a sense of humor about all of this.
0: Perrin Roosevelt Ireland is an artist and environmentalist who serves on the board of the Roosevelt Institute, was an inaugural artist in residence at the New York Aquarium, and is a Banff graphic novel resident. Her book is called Poking the Squid, What We Can Learn from Animal Sex. Perrin, thank you so much for making time to talk.
1: It's been an absolute delight. It's my favorite topic. Thanks for having me.
0: Think is distributed by PRX, the Public Radio Exchange. 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Again, I'm Chris Boyd. Thanks for listening. Have a great day.

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1: Stardate September 4th. Little red dots might be like Tootsie Roll Pops. Colorful on the outside, dark on the inside. They may consist of a glowing cloud of gas and dust encircling a supermassive black hole. And they could be telling us about the birth of the first big black holes in the universe. Little red dots were first seen in 2022 by Webb Space Telescope. Since then, it's discovered hundreds of them. They're compact but extremely bright. And they're so far away that we see them when the universe was no more than about one-tenth of its current age. Astronomers have proposed several explanations for them. One is the idea of a black hole surrounded by gas and dust. A recent study looked at a dot that was behind a huge cluster of galaxies. The cluster's gravity magnified the view of the dot, making it easier to suss out its details. Its heart is a black hole about 50 million times the mass of the Sun. The surrounding cloud is no more than half that mass. As material in the cloud funnels inward, it gets hot, lighting up the rest of the cloud. The gas and dust absorb blue light, so we see only red. Astronomers have pondered the formation of early galaxies for decades. They've wondered whether the giant black holes in their hearts formed first, or if the galaxy came first and the black hole formed later. The new findings suggest that in at least some cases, the black hole came first, born at the heart of a little red dot. You can find out more about black holes in Stardate magazine. Details at stardate.org. For the McDonald Observatory, I'm Billy Henry.
2: 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I'm James Holt. Thank you for tuning in on this Friday night. Coming up next, it's the world. Saturday, hot, 98 degrees. 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
7: Rescuers in Nepal are still reaching some flood victims alive, but for most families, the lack of news is slowly turning into anguish.
8: The hardest part is not knowing if he's still alive or not.
7: I'm Marco Werman. Also, Italy's prime ministers are notorious for coming and going with the seasons. So far, Giorgia Meloni's beating the odds.
9: Meloni is very skillful in avoiding great risks.
7: In Spain, an offer to freeze the eggs of women athletes sparks a debate about gender and pro sports.
10: Obviously, as a male athlete, by the time you're 33, you could easily have 2 to 3 kids.
7: And almost 25 years since 9/11, a military veteran remembers how those events upended many lives.
11: In that moment, I think we all knew that life as I had known it previously was bound to change.
7: That's all ahead today on The World.
12: Live from NPR News in Washington, I'm Janine Herbst. President Trump says the United States may hit Iran's Pickaxe Mountain, home to a big part of Iran's nuclear program. NPR's Franco Ordonez has more on Trump's latest threat against Iran.
0: President Trump says the U.S. may end up striking the underground nuclear facility very soon. The president has repeatedly boasted that through U.S. Space Force, the United States is able to watch every square inch of the area.
13: We know everybody that's moving at PICX. We know everybody that's moving everywhere all over Iran. And if anything goes bad, we hit them. We hit them hard.
0: It's not the first time Trump has threatened to strike the mysterious underground facility. He spoke of bombing the site after satellite images appeared to show construction happening on nearby tunnels that were also close to another nuclear facility bombed by the U.S. Franco Ordonez, NPR News, the White House.
12: In a courtroom in Massachusetts today.
14: At this point, I'm going to declare that the jury is deadlocked, and I'm going to declare a mistrial.
12: Judge William Sullivan making the decision in the case of Lindsay Clancy, who admitted to killing her three children, but her attorneys say she was suffering from postpartum psychosis at the time. Her defense attorney, Kevin Reddington.
15: Our priority has always been to fight for Cora, for Dawson, and for Callan.
12: Naming the Clancy children who were killed. The judge's verdict comes despite a dramatic appeal from Reddington over the actions of one juror who he says wasn't following the orders from the judge. Jurors told the judge several times they were deadlocked and he asked them to keep trying. District Attorney Tim Cruz says he's not sure whether he will retry the case. Clancy's returning to a mental health facility where she's been held for more than 3 years to continue treatment. Judge Sullivan set a hearing for September 29th, but the next steps are unclear. The first mRNA flu shot is making its way to pharmacies around the country. It will be available along with other flu and COVID vaccines heading into the fall and winter virus seasons. And Pierre Sidney Lupkin has more.
16: Moderna used the mRNA technology from its COVID shots to make a vaccine for the seasonal flu. The shot faced an unexpected hurdle in February when the FDA refused to review it. But the agency ultimately did review the jab and approved it on August 5th. After approval, the agency inspects and then releases batches before they can be distributed. The first batch was released Thursday night, and the shots began shipping on Friday, according to Moderna. The vaccine should be available as soon as Labor Day weekend at Walgreens and other pharmacies. Walgreens says the mRNA flu shot will be available in limited quantities and availability will depend on location. If you're looking for the mRNA flu shot, your best bet is to talk to your local pharmacist. Sydney Lupkin, NPR News.
12: You're listening to NPR News from Washington. The United Nations has approved a resolution to adopt a new world map. As NPR's Jonathan Lambert reports, the new map more accurately reflects the size of Africa and other equatorial regions.
17: Representing the spherical nature of Earth on a two-dimensional map requires some adjustments. Perhaps the most famous of these is known as the Mercator projection, a rectangular map that's been in use for centuries. It depicts the northern hemisphere as much larger than it is in reality. For example, Greenland appears to be roughly the same size as Africa, when Africa is actually 14 times larger. Critics argue the map is biased and reinforces a colonial worldview. The African Union led the push for the adoption of a new map called the Equal Earth Projection. It has rounded sides and represents each continent proportionally. The resolution passed almost unanimously. The United States was the only country to vote no, saying it was a distraction promoting an ideological agenda. Jonathan Lambert, NPR News.
12: Golf carts are popular with tourists, but Rome, Italy isn't on board. The city's mounting a crackdown as hundreds of the carts started carrying tourists throughout the historic center. Critics say the drivers are parking illegally and making congestion worse, but advocates say the carts are silent. They occupy less space than tourist vans and buses, and they don't produce air-choking exhaust that also stains historic monuments. Wall Street lower by the close, the Dow down 271 points, the Nasdaq down 77. I'm Janine Herbst, NPR News in Washington.
18: 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This is NPR.
7: This is The World. I'm Marco Werman. Thank you for joining us this Friday. In Nepal today, some welcome but unexpected news. Two survivors were rescued alive from the tunnel of a hydropower plant some 9 days after getting trapped by last week's devastating floods. As the days have worn on, hopes were fading that any of the roughly 500 hydropower workers believed to be in tunnels would be recovered alive. My colleague Carolyn Beeler continues her reporting from Nepal and is covering this story. She joins me from Kathmandu with the latest. Carolyn, what more can you tell us about this rescue?
19: It's really an incredible story, Marco, and it's getting a lot of attention here. This happened at the hydropower plant Trishuli 3A, which is near the river, the Trishuli, which is the one that has catastrophically flooded. And the power plant's operated by the government-owned Nepal Electricity Authority. Videos supplied by the Nepali government show rescuers evacuating one man from this site on a stretcher and medical personnel helping a man, presumably the same man who's wearing an oxygen mask and has this labored breathing. This guy's name is Sanjay Sah, and he told military rescue teams that on the day of the floods, when he realized that something was wrong, he did not flee. He actually went into the control room and warned his colleagues to run outside, and that, he said, cost him the time he needed to get out himself. There was one other man rescued. His name is Kabir Maharazan. We haven't heard anything from him. He is said to be in critical condition. We reached his brother earlier today, who said that he was coming down to Kathmandu to be with his brother when he arrived in the hospital here, but he didn't know anything at the time about the condition of his brother.
7: Pretty extraordinary. How have these two men survived this long?
19: We don't know a lot about that. We do know that Sanjay Sah had been working in the control room of the power plant. So if he was there when these debris came rushing in, it's possible that that building structure would have protected him. But an authority at the hydropower company told us today that there is no emergency protocol to have water or food in these tunnels. So I think there's going to be a lot of questions and a lot coming out in the coming days about how these two men have survived.
7: You were at the military base yesterday where the men were brought after being rescued. What was the situation there?
19: It was just buzzing with activity. Members of the military and relief workers doing everything they could to help. Here is what I saw there yesterday. The whir of helicopter blades is almost constant here at the military base outside of Trishuli Bazaar. I'm looking at one that's about to take off from a clearing in front of the mountains. They're flying more than 200 military helicopters a day from this spot, heading up the valley, up higher into the mountains to rescue people who are living in areas that are still unreachable by car and to bring troops and supplies to hydropower tunnels that are full of mud. You know, I even saw a helicopter overhead that was hauling a part of a deconstructed excavator up the mountain. They are too big to get up these mountains any other way, so that they're taken apart piece by piece and then put back together at the top of the mountain, which just shows you, you know, the incredible lengths that authorities have to go to rescue people up in these mountains. Yesterday, a military spokesperson, J.B. Rasmi, gave an update about the operations, the rescue mission at this particular tunnel.
20: Let me tell you that 3A tunnel that we have deployed.
19: He explains that they'd sent up a special team for collapsed structure, so a search and rescue team that specializes in that, excavators and drilling machines.
20: Mm. We are able to make a wall up to the tunnel, but that search and rescue mission is going on.
19: So by midday yesterday, he told us that rescuers had dug up to the entrance of the tunnel. And then over the next 22 hours, they dug about 550 feet where they found these two survivors who we've been talking about.
7: It's incredible that these men were recovered alive after so long, 9 days. Has that given people hope that there might be more survivors?
19: There's so far not been any other signs of life from this particular tunnel. And officials, you know, do say that in any disaster situation, the chances of finding anyone alive after 72 hours is slim. But, you know, everywhere you look around here, people are searching for loved ones. Some retain hope that they're alive. Others, you know, have resigned themselves to the fact that they are looking for bodies. And that searching is true just outside of the military base where these rescue operations were coordinated. People gather outside of those gates every single day, desperately trying to get information from authorities about missing loved ones. And that is another story that I want to tell you today. Why have you come here today?
21: I'm here to try to find my son.
19: This is Prabhati Pariyar speaking through an interpreter. She says she thinks she might have been on the phone with her son just as he was swept away last week. She shows me a picture of him, a handsome 29-year-old chef with a thick shock of black hair and dreams of owning his own restaurant someday.
1: I'm here. If the helicopter lands, I have hopes like my son is coming. Only like minor injuries. No matter the time, how many days has gone, being as a mother, there is always hope for my son.
19: Ramis Lama, who's in his mid-20s, just flew back from where he's studying in South Korea to try to find his father.
21: We all don't know he's still alive or not, but we haven't lost any hope because we can't easily lose hope because he's my father. It's very hard. I can't go far because there is no any roadways also.
19: You would like to go to where you think he might be, but you can't get there, you're saying?
21: Yeah. No any roadways. The roadways all are destroyed. So we can only do by looking the photos, the list of rescue people. The hardest part is not knowing is he's still alive or not. That's the big point.
19: The weather and terrain here make it incredibly difficult to locate the missing, says the head of Nepal's Disaster Risk Reduction and Management Authority, Dharam Upreti.
22: And this is the monsoon season in Nepal. So monsoon impacting the search and rescue operations.
19: When the floods came last week, they were rushing fast, up to 110 miles an hour.
22: Largely, the bodies are swept away from up to even the border of India, and some bodies are recovered from India as well.
19: And rescue teams can't get excavators up the mountains. That's where the helicopters come in, and also drones. Police and soldiers are flying them to get a bird's eye view of places that are hard to reach. On a riverbank washed clean of any buildings in the town of Trishuli Bazaar, a middle-aged man is asking the police to look for missing family members with a drone. My interpreter explains what's happening.
1: That gentleman is telling to police, if the dead bodies got found, it's happy for me to see the face, at least.
19: So this gentleman has requested the help of the police to try to find the dead body of a loved one.
1: Yeah.
19: The man's wife, his parents, and his brother and sister-in-law have all been missing since the floods. The drone flew out of sight to where the family's house used to stand and then returned several minutes later. So no luck?
23: Did you find anything?
1: No. From drone, there is nothing seen.
19: Just 2 days before, though, Yuvraj Katuwal tells me that a drone did spot three dead bodies. His team flew there and then crawled across an expanse of mud to avoid getting sucked down into it. When they got to a former supermarket, they found 21 dead bodies still inside. It was a heartbreaking scene, he says. A little girl looked like she'd been clinging to her mother when the rush of mud and debris came, and they were still holding on to each other in death, he says. All remains that are recovered here have DNA samples taken, and earlier today I visited tents that are erected outside a hospital in Kathmandu where relatives of the missing can get their blood drawn for DNA testing. Lakshmi Rai's brother was hiking with a group in the mountains when the floods hit. Rai tells me she's been going every day to the hospital where bodies are brought, but she's found no signs of her brother. At the DNA collection site, Lakshmi is joined by several people who are missing loved ones from the same hiking group. She tells me that since it's been 10 days since the flood, she doesn't expect to find her brother alive, but at the very least, she hopes they might identify his body. Closure is what Dr. Simriti Karki, a pathologist running the DNA collection site, tells me she hopes she can offer. Her team has taken nearly 800 samples in the past 5 days.
24: I feel, and I have been saying to my team, that this is the least we can do from our side. And we really hope that the things we are doing here will create a greater impact later.
19: Karki tells me it may take weeks for the samples that are collected here today to be cross-matched with DNA from remains. And officials told us today that they expect to be searching for bodies for at least another month or so. And so people coming here looking for closure are likely to be waiting for quite some time.
7: That's The World's Carolyn Biela reporting from Nepal. We'll have more from Carolyn next week as she continues to follow the disaster recovery efforts there.

0: Spain's national women's soccer team has announced it will subsidize the freezing of eggs for any players who so desire. This is exactly what some elite Spanish players have been pushing for, but other pro athletes are calling it a step backward for women in sports. The World's Jerry Haddon reports from Barcelona.
1: Is it an historic triumph for feminism or male chauvinism in disguise? Depends who you ask.
2: Desde FUTPRO, lo que estamos intentando es sentarnos a negociar cuanto antes.
1: This is Ana Parernau from FUTPRO, the union that represents Spain's professional women's soccer players. In an Instagram post from May, she explained how FUTPRO was fighting for a series of improvements in working conditions. Among the measures FUTPRO pushed for were the new subsidies for freezing eggs. The idea, proponents argue, is to give players at the peak of their relatively short careers the option to postpone motherhood, rather than having to bow out for many months during the peak of their play. A lot of Spain's top stars are celebrating, including Spanish soccer legend Alexia Putellas. She told Spain's El País newspaper that this was a victory for women athletes. But is it? Asks another Spanish great.
3: Buen salto, buen salto.
4: Al saltazo que acaba de realizar Ana Peleteiro.
1: Ana Peleteiro is a track and field star who's won medals at the Olympics and lots of other events. Yesterday, she posted a scathing critique of the subsidies.
5: Esta medida pretende facilitar que las mujeres sean madres.
1: Are they meant to help women athletes become mothers, she asks, or to keep them from becoming mothers as long as they're still playing their sport? Peletero says the move is a clever way of getting women to conform their lives to pro sports rather than ensuring sports adapt to women's needs. If we really want to reconcile motherhood with pro sports, she said, we need to have contractual guarantees for pregnancy, postpartum, and maternity leave, and the right to rejoin the team without prejudice, not to mention support for childcare. And not just for soccer stars, but all women athletes, she said, everywhere. In fact, the egg freezing subsidies are new to Spain, but they've been around for a while in a couple of other countries, including the U.S.
6: Our body is our job, so to be out for pregnancy purposes, it can really take a toll, which can affect your career.
1: This was Women's National Basketball Association superstar Sue Bird back in 2020.
6: Obviously, as a male athlete, by the time you're 33, you could easily have 2 to 3 kids, and like it never impacted your career. It's never even a thing.
1: 2020 was the same year the WNBA began subsidizing egg freezing and other fertility treatments. Here in Spain, where details of the agreement won't be fully known until mid-September, doctors are already weighing in. Patricia Bartolomé is a Spanish fertility expert. On Spanish radio today, she said that if women think they can just freeze eggs and then unfreeze them and presto, a baby, they're mistaken.
7: Porque si yo ahora congelo mi óvulo con 25 años, y lo descongelo.
1: Because if I freeze an egg when I'm 25 and then unfreeze it years later, that process could produce an unviable egg, one that can't even be fertilized. Women's soccer players tend to retire in their early to mid-30s. Bartolomé says that still gives them time to try for a natural pregnancy. Resorting to technology should only be a last resort, she says. The Spanish subsidies are limited, at any rate, to players on the national team, the team that goes to the World Cup and other tournaments. We're talking 23 players who could choose to freeze an egg now and hope for the best once they've hung up their cleats. For The World, I'm Jerry Haddon, Barcelona.
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8: You are listening to The World on WFAE. I'm James Holt, filling in for Adela Friedman. Thanks for joining us as we kick off your Labor Day weekend. It's going to be a warm one across the Charlotte region. Temperatures remaining in the upper 70s tonight and a high of 98 degrees tomorrow. More of The World coming up right here on WFAE.
9: Early in his career, Eric Idle bought a rundown house in the French countryside.
10: 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We'd only just started Monty Python 2 years before, so we were only on BBC money.
9: 5 decades later, he says that shack has become a shacko. Eric Idle's new memoir, Saturday and Weekend Edition from NPR News.
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0: This is The World. I'm Marco Werman. It's one of Germany's smaller states, and it's not usually the center of national attention. But this weekend, all eyes are on the eastern German region of Saxony-Anhalt. A strong result for the far-right Alternative for Germany, or AfD, could have implications not just for the state itself, but for Germany's political future. Inside Europe's Thomas Sparrow has more.
11: The far-right AfD is polling strongly in Saxony-Anhalt, but it's still unclear whether it can enter government, let alone lead one. Still, the possibility is being taken seriously across Germany, and if it does happen, the party would face a challenge it has never faced before. For years, the AfD has built support by attacking those in power. It grew mainly as a protest party, attracting voters who felt ignored, who felt left behind. Governing is a different matter altogether. It means turning campaign promises into reality, from tougher migration policies to a stronger focus on German identity in schools. For the AfD, a party founded just 13 years ago, taking office would be a major milestone and a major challenge. Supporters would see it as proof that the party is ready to govern. Opponents would see it as a deeply worrying development, pointing out that Germany's domestic intelligence agency classifies the AfD in Saxony-Anhalt as right-wing extremist. The impact of such a government would go well beyond the AfD itself. For years, Germany's other parties have upheld what's known as the Brandmauer, or firewall, refusing to work with the AfD. If the party enters government in Saxony-Anhalt, many will say that firewall is damaged beyond repair. The debate would no longer be about keeping the AfD out of power, but how to deal with the AfD in power. And that could have consequences in Berlin. Chancellor Friedrich Merz, after all, has invested a great deal of political capital in winning back voters who have turned to the AfD. But the AfD is also leading national polls ahead of Merz's party. An AfD win in Saxony-Anhalt could further dent the standing of a chancellor who is deeply unpopular. The impact would also be felt beyond Germany's borders. Germany is often seen as one of Europe's political anchors. Many would see an AfD win as further evidence of the growing strength of far-right parties across Europe. Yet many Germans are uneasy about that prospect. A recent poll found that a majority believe an AfD government in Saxony-Anhalt would be a danger to democracy, and many worry about the impact on people with migrant backgrounds. So, in many ways, this election is about more than one small state. It's about two tests at once: whether Germany's other parties can respond to the AfD's continued growth, and whether the AfD could make the jump from opposition to government. Thomas Sparrow, Berlin.
0: That story comes to us from DW's Inside Europe. Let's take another look now, and a completely different one, at the Saxony-Anhalt election, one that includes mopeds, nostalgia, and East German identity. That's because the AfD has been using a particular moped brand for its campaign, the Simson-Schwalbe, often described as the Vespa of East Germany. The Jewish heir to the founding family is fighting to protect the company's legacy. DW's Matthew Moore reports on how the moped has been turned into a political vehicle.
12: It's Sunday in the medieval village of Quedlinburg in Saxony-Anhalt. Ulrich Siegmund, the AfD's 35-year-old candidate for the upcoming state election, is leading a motorcade atop a blue moped, the AfD's signature colour. Siegmund is not riding just any bike. Together with many of the 5,000 attendees, he's sitting on an iconic Simson-Schwalbe, one of East Germany's most recognisable brands. Founded by a Jewish family in 1856, the company grew into one of Germany's leading manufacturers of firearms and later vehicles, before the Nazi regime seized the company from the family in the 1930s. After World War II, the factory continued operating in the German Democratic Republic, as the East was called. They produced mopeds that could reach speeds of up to 60 kilometers per hour. They were an alternative to cars, which were in short supply.
13: Genau der richtige Kleinroller auch für Sie. Schwalbe von Simson Suhl.
12: For young people especially, these mopeds provided a sense of freedom. After reunification, they became cult objects. And more recently, the AfD has latched on to this nostalgia. to the dismay of some.
14: I received from friends in Germany videos of what the AfD was doing with our name. And that's when I was really shocked that I saw shirts that said AfD and Simpson, and posters that said the same thing, and flags that said the same thing.
12: That's Dennis Baum, an 82-year-old heir of the Simpson Company. He travelled from New York to Germany this summer to speak about his family's history and the legacy of the Simpson name. He also sat down with DW correspondent Enes Pohl in the United States.
14: Well, I have one objective: get our name out of the AfD Hocke sphere. I don't want it involved whatsoever. It has nothing to do with the Simpson Schwalbe. They keep getting that issue mixed up.
12: Björn Höcke, who Baum is referring to, is the hard right leader of the AfD's branch in another eastern state, Thuringia. He's been convicted twice for publicly using a banned Nazi slogan. He's built a political career in the East by presenting the AfD as a defender of East German identity.
15: Dass der Osten unkonventionell ist, dass der Osten frei ist und dass der Osten wild ist. Und das ist gut so, liebe Freunde.
12: Höcke's also used iconic mopeds for his political campaigns, tapping into the power of images, emotions, and grievance.
14: They can have the Schwalbe, they can do what they want with the Schwalbe, they can make it a target of great nostalgia, and it's wonderful, but get our name out of the mix when it comes to AfD politics. And I should say, the Simpson name shouldn't be involved in politics whatsoever, but it's absolutely horrendous that it of all places it gets hooked up to AfD thinking. For the family's name, a Jewish family's name, to be used by the AfD, a distinctly anti-Semitic party, anti-social, anti-everything, it seems, it was infuriating for us all. We got together, all five groups of Simpson heirs, five different families around, and we decided we were going to make a major effort to stop this, and we didn't care what it cost.
12: The AfD denies that it's anti-Semitic and has pushed back at the Baum family's criticism, calling the reaction symbolic hysteria. But this whole story raises deeper questions about how political movements use nostalgia, about who gets to define the meaning of a cultural symbol, and about what it feels like when a family's own stolen history is suddenly repurposed as a kind of identity marker for the far right. Because in the end, Simpson isn't just a motorbike, it's heritage, memory, pride, and for the Baum family, loss. And all that is now being rewritten in today's political battles. Matthew Moore at Berlin.
0: Matthew Moore's report comes to us from our partners at DW. You're with the world.
16: Hi, I'm Shahnaz Barkat, WFAE's membership coordinator. 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I enjoy helping with your questions and hearing your stories and experiences. 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

0: the World. I'm Marco Werman. Today, Giorgia Meloni becomes Italy's longest continuously serving prime minister since World War II. Yeah, you heard that right. Four continuous years in office is a record there. That's because Italy has a reputation for changing governments almost as often as the seasons. Meloni is celebrating the milestone by hosting a rally in the city of Bari today. Some analysts, though, say her hold on power may not be as ironclad as she might hope. The World's Europe correspondent Orla Barry has our story.
1: Food trucks serving assassin spaghetti, the traditional spicy pasta dish of Bari, have congregated close to the city port, ready to serve the thousands gathered to watch Giorgia Meloni give a speech near the harbour. Giant posters of the Italian leader hang off poles nearby, with the slogan, "The government is more stable, Italy is stronger." This has never happened in the history of the Italian Republic, Marcello Giamatto tells me, that a government has lasted this long. Giamatto was one of the main organisers of today's rally and is Italy's junior health minister. Giamatto and Meloni have reason to celebrate. Italy has had 68 governments in the last 80 years, and not one has lasted a full five-year term. Meloni, though, has broken records before. In 2022, she became Italy's first female prime minister. Her government was also the first to be led by a party with neo-fascist roots. Before that election, old footage of a young Meloni speaking on French television praising Benito Mussolini went viral.
2: Moi, je crois que Mussolini, c'était un bon politicien.
1: 4 years on, though, fears about what a leader with far-right roots might mean for Italy appear to have been largely forgotten.
3: Meloni is very skillful. She's very skillful in avoiding great risks.
1: Lorenzo Castellani is Associate Professor of History at Lewis University in Rome. In fact, Castellani says, instead of dragging the country further to the right, Meloni has barely made any major policy changes.
3: This is why in the end, after 4 years, we might say that Meloni is a great political manager, but not a great reformer.
1: On the international stage, she's been cautious too, he says. She's built close ties with centrist European leaders, while relations with their once close ally in the White House have cooled.
4: We had a bad relationship, but it became a little bad because she refused to help us. Again, I didn't put a heavy press on her. But she refused to get involved.
1: In June, when President Trump claimed that Meloni had begged him for a photo at the G7 summit, the Italian leader took straight to Instagram with a categoric denial. I don't know why the US president behaves this way towards his allies, she said, but there's one thing he needs to remember. Neither I nor Italy ever beg.
5: I think she actually overplayed sort of this clash with Trump because she realized that being seen as a good friend of Trump was really damaging her in terms of popularity.
1: Cecilia Emma Sottolotta says Meloni worked the public spat with Trump to her favour. Sottolotta, an associate professor of political science in Perugia, says there's no doubt Meloni is a highly skilled politician. What's keeping her in office so long, though, she says, may have less to do with Meloni's strengths and a lot more to do with the failings of the left-wing opposition.
5: Just think of the fact that the gasoline is at the highest ever it's ever been in the country. You know, the cost of living is skyrocketing. Salaries are ridiculous compared to other European countries. And yet the opposition is not able to really capitalize on these very, very evident problems.
1: Today, the real threat to Meloni isn't coming from the left, Sottolotta says, but from a new party on the far right. Futuro Nazionale, founded by former Army General Roberto Vannacci, has campaigned for an end to Italy's military support for Ukraine and tougher controls on immigration. If I were the Interior Minister, he said recently, I would close the ports to migrants and use all the tools open to the police and the army to fight against this invasion, this fully fledged invasion, he said. Vannacci's party is rising in the polls, and Sottolotta says it's in danger of stealing voters from Meloni's party. Marcello Giamatto, Meloni's party colleague, tells me He's not worried. The beauty of democracy is that new parties can emerge and stir up the political debate, he says. We'll see what Italians want at the ballot box. Next year, Italians head to the ballot box to decide whether Giorgia Meloni deserves another term in office. But if Italian history teaches us one thing, nothing is guaranteed. For the World, I'm Orla Barry.
0: We are fast approaching the 25th anniversary of 9/11. It was obviously a momentous day, setting off two decades of continuous war and changing the lives of millions of people here in the U.S. and around the world. For many, it changed the trajectory of their careers. That's true for Andrew Sullivan. He's now executive director of No One Left Behind, a nonprofit advocating for Afghan allies of the U.S. When we spoke earlier this week, Sullivan told me about that life-changing moment almost 25 years ago.
6: I was in science class. I was a 10th grader, so I was a sophomore in high school. I remember the first reports we got. They said an aircraft had hit one of the World Trade Center towers. And we all kind of assumed that it was a Cessna, that it was some small plane and was going to be a minor incident. It wasn't until the second plane hit that our teachers actually turned the televisions on and we started to get a sense of the enormity of what was happening. And in that moment, I think we all knew, and I certainly did, that life as I had known it previously, was bound to change.
0: Yes, so how much did 9/11 shape your decision to join the Army? Had you connected the two at the time, on that day?
6: I had never planned on going into the military until then. And then after 9/11, I felt an immediate call to service. I wasn't sure at first what that was going to look like, but pretty quickly after, I knew that it was going to be military service, and I knew that the Army was going to be the branch for me. I had a family friend that was in the Pentagon during the September 11th attacks. He was thankfully all right, but he was a Army Ranger and then Green Beret. And he was always such an impressive person to me. And so after September 11th and my decision to serve, I realized that the Army and trying to become an infantry officer was the calling that I wanted to pursue.
0: And so did you go to Iraq first or Afghanistan first?
6: I went to Iraq first. So I graduated from college in 2008. I went to Iraq in 2009 into 2010. And then I went back to Iraq in 2011. We were the last unit in Anbar province and actually shut down a major base called Al Asad Air Base and then road marched from western Anbar all the way down to Kuwait in December of 2011. So did two Iraq deployments before going to Afghanistan.
0: If we go back to 9/11, I mean, you were in high school and you saw the war in Afghanistan start to unfold in 2001, 2002, those early stages. How did you feel in 2013 about how things were going?
6: I was so optimistic as a high schooler and as a kid. And so the feeling that by the time we're going to Afghanistan.
0: If we go back to 9/11, I mean, you were in high school and you saw the war in Afghanistan start to unfold in 2001, 2002, those early stages. How did you feel in 2013?

0: It was a time of transition. So we were moving from a U.S.-led mission to one where we were putting the Afghans first. So the Afghan National Army was really going to lead the way. It was a interesting time to be there because in a lot of ways, we were weaning off the Afghans from some of the support they had previously received from Americans. And so trying to find the right middle ground of, you know, how much do we lead the operation so that we can take it to the Taliban, we can improve security conditions, and how much do we let the Afghans lead, even if the results maybe aren't quite as successful, but that way they're developing their own capacity and capability. Trying to find that was interesting. And so that was kind of a hallmark of my time there in 2013 and 2014.
1: After coming out of the experience of your deployment in Iraq, what struck you about Afghanistan by contrast?
0: So when I left Afghanistan, we had gone from a brigade, which is about 3,500 people. We were going to be replaced by a battalion, which is about 1,000 people. And I remember thinking to myself that the security situation is not going to improve. Where we were, you know, if we had left Highway 1, which is the main kind of highway that circles the country, we were pretty bound to be in a firefight or hit an IED, a roadside bomb. And I remember thinking to myself that there's no way this gets better. And about the same time that we were leaving Afghanistan, ISIS was really starting to rise in the western part of Iraq and in Syria. And I remember thinking to myself that when I left Iraq, I was bullish on the future of the country in 2011. And within 4 years, it had fallen where a third of it was controlled by ISIS. And so I remember thinking to myself, you know, as I was planning to leave Afghanistan, that, you know, American forces were going to draw down and the security situation was way worse than it was when I left Iraq. And so I was never confident that things were going to get better.
1: Yeah, I mean, the U.S. was already talking at that point about drawing down and transferring responsibility to Afghan forces. So to you, it felt like a war that was winding down. Did you see, like, what could be coming next?
0: I did. You know, I think for a lot of politicians in the U.S., there's this idea that the collapse of Afghanistan came out of the blue and we didn't see it coming. And admittedly, it collapsed quicker than I assumed it would at the start of 2021. But no, I think for a lot of us, certainly for myself, as I was leaving Afghanistan and we were transitioning responsibility to the Afghans, I was not particularly optimistic that things were going to get better. And that transition, it never filled me with hope.
1: When you got to Zabul province, what did that look and feel like when you arrived?
0: So the people in Zabul were, you know, in large part, fantastic, very hospitable. Our Afghan National Army partners were incredibly kind. They wanted to succeed. The on-the-ground soldiers tried very hard. They fought very hard. They did their best. But it was pretty clear that if we left Kalat, which was the capital, if we left the highway, most of that area was controlled by Taliban. Mm. And if we were going to resupply some of the forward operating bases that the Afghan National Army controlled in the more rural parts of the country, it was going to be a fight to get there. And so it did not strike me as a place that was particularly secure once you got outside of the provincial capital.
1: I'm with Andrew Sullivan, Army veteran and now executive director of No One Left Behind, a nonprofit advocating for Afghan allies of the U.S. So in terms of fighting alongside the Afghan National Army, what did that look like in practice on the ground?
0: We were very well coordinated, and it was something that we had to be well coordinated on. I had a interpreter that was with me that just carried a radio that was connected to the Afghan National Army because it was that important. So it was another unit that we had to coordinate with whenever we were maneuvering on the battlefield. And as time went on, we tried to put the Afghans more and more out front so that they were the forward-facing element interacting with the community.
1: So much of war is just waiting for stuff to happen. What did you and your soldiers actually do, including the Afghan soldiers, day to day when you were not fighting the enemy?
0: I mean, worked out, cards, joked. It was always fun. We would play our Afghan interpreters in sports. And if we were playing football, we would absolutely kick their butt. But if we played soccer or if we played volleyball, they would put it on us. And so you find time to entertain yourself. You get a bunch of guys together and you watch bootleg copies of movies. All sorts of things to find ways to just pass the time.
1: Was there a particular operation or person or moment from that deployment that has kind of really stayed with you?
0: Yes. One of the things that we would do is my unit, we had an attached engineer platoon that would go out. We would identify IEDs. And it was this nearly two-week-long operation to go to a really rural, really volatile part of the province. Unfortunately, you know, we found and

0: and cleared nearly 40 IEDs during that operation. However, on one of them, the Afghan EOD platoon leader was killed. Two other Afghan soldiers were very seriously injured. It was a medevac that I actually called in. It sticks with me because, unfortunately, we couldn't save him. He didn't die right away, but we knew he had pretty catastrophic injuries and he was not going to make it. And so, you know, I think about the bravery that those Afghan EOD members had, because we would detect the IEDs, but they would then go and try and render them safe. They weren't using robots. They were going up to the IED using grappling hooks, using probes to unearth charges and power sources,
1: wow,
0: and then placing explosives on hand on those IEDs to blow them up and render them safe. And so I think about what that man did to keep my soldiers safe. And unfortunately, we could not save his life. So that's one that, you know, even now, 12 years later, it sticks with me.
1: Given that bravery of the Afghan forces, I mean, you also spoke about their courage and strength and determination. What was it, do you think, that really caused things to eventually deteriorate for the Afghan army?
0: State capacity. You look at the political leadership in Afghanistan, they fled. That follows really, you know, years of corruption from the senior leadership within the Afghan government. At the provincial level and district level, there was also plenty of corruption. I think that's a huge part of it, is it wasn't necessarily just the Afghan military, but the Afghan government that led to the collapse of the country. For the Afghan military, I do think we oftentimes try and replicate the U.S. military. We try and take an American solution and interpose it on an Afghan military that just wasn't ready for it. And so I think in a lot of ways, we tried to replicate a U.S. military that just wasn't going to be able to be sustainable in the long term. So I think those are the two things that I would point to for why the country collapsed the way that it did.
1: What drew you to the work you now do with No One Left Behind? Like, why did the fate of Afghan allies become so personal for you?
0: It became so personal for me because it was personal. I had friends that truly were brothers in arms when I was in Afghanistan, and they had family members that were left behind. I thought about the incredible people that served alongside me. The ones that did, they had already made it to the U.S., but I knew, as incredible as they weren't unique, and that there were going to be tens of thousands of others that had served just as honorably, that had sacrificed just as much for America, that deserved a pathway to safety. And so knowing that, it was very easy for me to want to pick up this work and join No One Left Behind.
1: I mean, your reason for joining the military and your work with No One Left Behind, both very personal reasons. I'm wondering, is there something about your experience that you think maybe people who did not serve or were born much after 9/11 might not know?
0: Yeah, you know, there are, unfortunately, we have really the lowest percentage of Americans that have served in uniform or know someone that served in uniform, at least in the last 100 years. That percentage of Americans that serve is going down. And so I think for a lot of them, they don't know the sacrifices that not just American service members make, but also our local national wartime allies. So for those that maybe missed 9/11 or didn't get a chance to serve in uniform, or served in uniform but didn't get a chance to go to Iraq or Afghanistan, there are a lot of local nationals that have sacrificed on the U.S.'s behalf. I think it's important that people recognize that.
1: So 25 years after September 11th, Andrew, when you think back to who you were at the time you decided to serve, how do you understand that decision today?
0: I'm thrilled that I did it. Obviously, I'm disappointed about the outcome of Afghanistan. Certainly, Iraq had a lot of struggles, but if you look at Iraq now, it's a far more stable country than it was 10, 12 years ago. I'm proud of my service, regardless of how those wars turned out. I'm incredibly proud of what I did, and it's something that if given the opportunity to do again, I would do it 100 times over.
1: Andrew Sullivan is the executive director of No One Left Behind, a nonprofit advocating for Afghan allies of the U.S.

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2: 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I'm James Holt, filling in for Della Friedman. Thank you for allowing me into your head tonight. It's going to be a high of 98 degrees tomorrow, so whatever your plans are outside, just please hydrate, wear that SPF, and take WFAE along with you. We'd appreciate that. More of The World is coming up next.
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3: I'm Peter Sagal. 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
5: This is The World. I'm Marco Werman. In the waning days of summer, many of us are trying to squeeze in one more vacation, or at least a long weekend. If a road trip off the beaten path is on your agenda, this next story might strike a nerve. It's about a close call in the wilderness, as remembered by journalist Akshob Gidradas. He lives in Washington now, but back in India, his love for traveling far from home earned him a nickname, as he explained when sharing his account with GBH's Stories from the Stage.
6: I grew up in Bombay, India. On the West Coast, being able to go to a new place outside India was enchanting. Getting immersed in the historic tales, the cultural fables, I enjoyed it. To my friends, I'd seen more places outside India than in India. So I became known as NRI, non-reliable Indian. Which is true. Even till today, I regret to say I haven't seen the Taj Mahal, but I've seen the Great Wall of China. So naturally, when this friend of mine said, we're going to take a road trip, I said, yes. It didn't matter that, you know, I didn't know 4 out of the 5 people on the trip. It didn't matter, I didn't know the logistics. It didn't even matter, I didn't know how to ride a motorbike because half the journey was on motorbikes. I just said, new place, why not? We're going to Manali, a place in the northern state of Himachal Pradesh. This was hometown to the Dalai Lama and other Tibetan monks. It epitomized tranquility of sorts. So I had spent 48 hours on an uncomfortable train journey from Bombay to Delhi, another 10 hours from Delhi to Manali, escaping 120-degree heat of summer. But I'm like, hey, if you have to get to heaven, you have to live a hard life. And when I got to Manali, it was heaven. It was beautiful mountains, mystic rivers, not the one in Boston, forests, tranquility all around. And then I realized, India has 1.25 billion people, but yet we are minority in this town. That's a hard thing to achieve. There were more Israelis in the town than Indians. I couldn't read half the signs in Hebrew, and I felt illiterate for that moment. I had to ask. I asked this Israeli backpacker, why are there so many of you here? Don't get me wrong, I'm glad tourism works for everyone. You learn more about a country, it's great for the economy. But it seems half of Tel Aviv has come here. What's up? And he says, you don't realize how good you guys have it. 3 years on the battle line, fighting for your life. Manali is heaven on earth. The food's full of spice. The weather's nice. The grass is greener on the other side. In his case, the grass was greener on the other side. Because Manali was sort of like India's Amsterdam. Each cafe had its various samples. Bob Marley would have a hard choice choosing between cafes. But of course, our main journey was going up on motorbikes to one of the Himalayan mountains. It was our own Everest summit. This is the part I dreaded. I held on to my friend tightly as I sat on back. As our tires went over stones, they fell to a bottomless abyss, reminding us that death is just one wrong turn away. The snow-capped mountains in summer reminded us of the Game of Thrones-like winter that was approaching. We were nervous, but I couldn't say anything. I had to pretend to be strong. Half an hour ago, I was laughed at for ordering bruschettas at a local restaurant. Country bumpkins, I thought, and they make me sound like the idiot. We stopped at a lake for a lovely photo shoot. My friends got out for what I like to call a contemplative smoke. The guy I was riding with perhaps smoked something a little too different. How do I know that? Because as he got on the motorbike, he forgot one tiny detail. I wasn't on it before he sped off. So here I was, in the middle of this gorgeous lake setting. No one in sight. Don't panic, I said. You're just in the middle of nowhere, with no one in sight, no cell phone connectivity, and it's getting dark. Next thing I said was, help, help, help, help, as my echo rang through the mountains. Ooh, car approaching. I started waving like a crazy hitchhiker. Then I'm like, oh, not too crazy. You want them to stop for you. The car stopped, but before I could get in, my rider came back rushing, remembering he had left something valuable behind. Now, if I thought this was the worst of the journey, I was sadly mistaken. It was nightfall, we didn't have a map, and we had lost sense of where the camp was. And in India, you ask for directions like this. This is 2007, pre-Google Maps. Take two left turns, take a right turn, there'll be a shopkeeper over there, maybe he knows the way. That's how directions went. So we're like, okay, let's erect a tent in the middle of nowhere. I'm being very generous by calling it a tent. In reality, if this was a geometry class, this is a badly drawn isosceles triangle held together by a single rod. We were afraid it would fall on us and smother us in our sleep. We had no food, limited water. The only thing keeping us warm was this bottle of rum. We reminded ourselves we hadn't eaten dinner, but there were howls out in the woods, which reminded me that something else wanted to eat dinner. And as I was falling asleep, I heard a voice. Come up, we're waiting. Oh, goodness me. Horror side camp stories are only fun when you're on your own bed. This time I heard a woman's voice. Come up, food's ready. Like, oh goodness me. I woke up wondering if I was having hallucinations. Two other friends did the same. Unless hallucinations were telepathic, we pretty much were hearing the same voice. We got out of our tent. Couple of villagers were holding lanterns. They ushered. We followed. We had no choice. We entered the slums, some of the most dilapidated homes. But on the floor, they had plates lined up with rice and lentils. We were shocked. We looked at them saying, however did you... They looked at our puzzled faces. They're like, every month we see a couple of idiot urban boys who think they can come out here, camp in the wild, and think they can survive. It's our duty to feed you guys. Well, we couldn't complain. Six of us in our ravenous state ate up all the food. We reached for our wallets to offer them something for the day's rations. They said, no way. It's our humility. It's our hospitality. We cannot take money from you. Just then I realized, I learned the profound meaning of hospitality, the rich values of hospitality, from people completely poor and destitute. Just then, these people are not on any landmarks to visit in India, but yet they are what make India rich. The innate value of humanity, the intrinsic value of compassion. And as I walked out from that slum, as I walked back down to my tent, maybe this trip did serve as a metaphor. As you climb an uphill task, when you're stranded in the middle of nowhere and the lights go out, help can come from the unlikeliest of sources, even if it is from people who need your help most of the time. Thank you.
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0: All this summer, we celebrated 2.5 centuries of U.S. independence. 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
1: This idea that America was a place where you could come and you could succeed and you could make a life has always been the thing that made America great.
0: Our nation's global reach, that's Monday on a special edition of The World. The World comes to you every weekday from GBH and PRX, broadcasting from the Nan and Bill Harris studio in Boston. We're also on YouTube at The World News GBH. I'm Marco Werman. Have a relaxing weekend, and as always, thanks for listening.
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0: and airfare are pricey for Labor Day, wages aren't keeping up with inflation, and mail-in voting starts under a cloud of confusion. From WAMU and NPR in Washington, this is 1A. Today on the Friday News Roundup, the Trump administration asked the Supreme Court to allow its restrictions on mail-in voting. Will everyone who expects a ballot get one? Also this hour, the U.S. renews fighting with Iran and signs a major oil deal with Venezuela. What do all these forces mean for your wallet? Plus, ICE says it now has body cams for all of its agents, the government averts a shutdown, and she was the face of feminism for decades. We say goodbye to Gloria Steinem. That's all coming up after these headlines.
1: Live from NPR News in Washington, I'm Windsor Johnston. U.S. Special Envoys Steve Witkoff and Jared Kushner will visit Moscow and Kyiv this weekend in a new push to end the war in Ukraine. President Trump says the two will present what he calls a concrete peace proposal. The White House has not disclosed its terms. The BBC's Joe Inwood reports.
2: Jared Kushner and Steve Witkoff, who have represented the U.S. president at a wide range of negotiations with varying degrees of success, are due to meet leaders of both countries to find a way to end more than 4 years of fighting. President Zelensky has suggested a limited ceasefire over the weekend, saying there will be no airstrikes on our part. Moscow has yet to respond. Donald Trump came to power promising to end the war in Ukraine in 24 hours. Speaking in the Oval Office last night, he said there might be a good chance that peace could be achieved.
1: The BBC's Joe Inwood reporting. A federal judge in Boston has again blocked the U.S. Postal Service's plan to follow an order by President Trump. The order seeks to restrict mail-in voting for the midterm elections. NPR's Hansi Lo Wang reports the Supreme Court is already set to review the Postal Service's plan.
3: The ruling by U.S. District Judge Indira Tawani effectively extends an earlier court order stopping the U.S. Postal Service from moving ahead with key parts of its plan. We should note USPS is a financial supporter of NPR. The Postal Service's plan involves delivering mail-in ballots only to people on voter lists that the states would have to turn over to the mailing agency. Judge Tawani found that plan is likely illegal because USPS has no authority to control voting by mail. While the legal fight continues, mail-in voting for the midterm general election has officially started, with North Carolina just beginning to send out its absentee ballots. Hansi Lo Wang, NPR News.
1: Prosecutors are weighing whether to retry Lindsay Clancy after her murder case ended in a mistrial in Massachusetts yesterday. Plymouth County District Attorney Tim Cruz says the case should remain focused on the deaths of her three children.
4: This case is not about a health care system or about how women are treated in it, or what diagnoses there are in the DSM, or what there are not. Those are all important issues. This case, however, was about Lindsay Clancy and what she did on January 24th, 2023, and the cruel and calculated killing of three innocents.
1: Clancy's civil attorney, Rosemary Scapiccio, says the mistrial should force broader scrutiny of how women with postpartum and maternal mental health problems are treated.
5: We need to make things right. We need to make sure that that when there is postpartum or maternal mental health, that these doctors start listening to women, because that's not what they're doing right now. And they're doing a disservice to the entire population of women that need care after they have a child.
1: The case is scheduled to return to court on September 29th. This is NPR News. President Trump has signed executive orders aimed at strengthening the U.S. beef industry and reducing the influence of the country's biggest meat packers. The administration also wants new labeling standards for beef sold in the U.S. Trump says the government will create a program allowing ranchers to sell more of their products directly to consumers. He says the goal is to give producers more options. Major storms caused $1 billion worth of damage in Hawaii this spring. Now, the island state is contending with a series of hurricanes. Hawaii Public Radio Savannah Harriman-Pote has more.
6: Hawaii was still recovering from back-to-back spring storms when Hurricane Lala sideswiped the state in August. Emergency officials are working to tally the losses from Lala. So far, they've assessed more than $83 million in damage. Now, Hurricane Lowell is expected to bring more rain to the islands early next week. Climate scientist Adam Smith tracks major weather events, which are occurring more frequently.
7: Back in the 1980s, the United States would go roughly 3 months between billion-dollar disasters. In the last decade, it's closer to every 3 weeks.
6: He says with climate change, more states may have multiple billion-dollar disasters in 1 year, making it harder to recover. For NPR News, I'm Savannah Harriman-Pote.
1: Serena and Venus Williams are out of the U.S. Open women's doubles tournament after a three-hour first-round battle. It was their first U.S. Open doubles appearance together in 4 years. I'm Windsor Johnston, NPR News, in Washington.
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0: Labudu. It's the 1A Friday News Roundup. Today marks the start of one of the busiest travel weekends of the year, and this Labor Day holiday comes with higher food prices, higher airfares, and higher gas prices. Drivers will be spending on average $1 more per gallon than a year ago. Airfare prices are up 20%, and the average plane ticket is now costing $800. The White House says a new deal with Venezuela will give Americans relief at the gas pump. Experts say that's a long way off. Today on the Roundup, we'll check in on the economy, the oil deal, and new jobs numbers, plus the latest on renewed U.S. fighting with Iran, why a whistleblower says a mail-in voting plan by the Trump administration could disenfranchise millions, and much more. We were joined in studio earlier today by Taylor Poppelaars, national political reporter based at the White House for Spectrum News, and Arthur Delaney, senior reporter at HuffPost. Arthur, Taylor, how are you guys doing?
13: Doing great. Great to be here.
0: Also joining us on the line, Catherine Lucy, White House correspondent for Bloomberg News. Hi, Catherine.
14: Hey there.
0: Let's start with the U.S.-Iran war. As we know, a major driver of the affordability crisis many Americans are facing right now. Arthur, after more than a month, the U.S. renewed strikes against Iran began this week. What's the latest behind this escalation?
15: I think we started attacking them because they were going to put more mines in the Strait of Hormuz. And that speaks to the whole problem here. We can't just leave like you'd think Trump would like to, because Iran is now controlling the Strait of Hormuz. So we were retaliating or trying to stop them from laying those mines, and it turned into a whole fight. And it's a sign of how stuck we are and how we're never going to get out of this until Trump is willing to declare victory and accept defeat.
0: Catherine, we saw Iran targeting American allies across the Gulf region in response, and said a U.S. strike killed civilians at a wedding. What do we know about that?
14: Yeah, that's right. The vice president was actually asked about this at a press briefing yesterday. There are claims that the U.S. military bombed a wedding during strikes on Tuesday. The VP said that they're investigating it, but also said that the U.S. never intentionally targets civilians. So we're obviously waiting for more information there. I think the big picture that we should be thinking about here is just this conflict continues. This is 6 months in. It seems very intractable.
0: Beginning of seven, right?
14: It's swinging back and forth between ceasefire and all-out war. And it's really not clear what kind of off-ramp the administration can find. The vice president yesterday also tried to sort of downplay this and suggest he wouldn't call this a war. The president seems committed to continuing economic pressure and has been pretty clear that he's not moved by concerns over midterms. So this continues to move forward, and it's not really clear how it's going to resolve.
16: The economic impact here at home is obviously what so many Americans are feeling and are paying attention to. In addition to the fact that there's still 50,000 U.S. troops deployed in the Middle East for this operation, 18 U.S. service members have been killed. But on the economic front, which ties into the political aspect that Catherine was just talking about, diesel prices just hit an all-time record high. Gas Buddy, which tracks gas prices, said that August was the most expensive August on record. Labor Day weekend is set to be the most expensive Labor Day weekend on record when it comes to filling up your car. And there's just no end in sight. Another thing Vice President Vance was asked about in Thursday's briefing, I was in the room for it, is he said they were like, you and Secretary Bessent, the Treasury Secretary, indicated that gas would probably be below $3 a gallon or back to $3 a gallon by the end of the summer, maybe by the end of September. And the Vice President basically had to say, well, we can't predict that anymore. And we're doing our best. And as Arthur alluded, they're trying to prevent Iran from having a full takeover of the Strait of Hormuz. But the reality is that the Strait of Hormuz was fully operational before the war. It is still not fully operational, and we're nearing the 200-day mark.
0: Before we go deeper into more of the economics of this, Taylor, I wanted to ask you, Army Secretary Dan Driscoll also resigned this week after long-reported tensions with Defense Secretary Pete Hegseth. Can you tell us what that clash was about?
16: Yeah, those two men butted heads basically throughout the entirety of their tenures. Driscoll is a really close ally of Vice President J.D. Vance. They were actually law school classmates. They've known each other for years. There's a widespread belief in Vance's circle that Driscoll is going to help Vance when he runs for president, presumably in 2028. But there were always frustrations. And because Driscoll is attached to Vance, Vance has been the most high-profile skeptic of the Iran war. And Driscoll, in many ways, shared those concerns. I've had a few conversations with administration officials who do have ties to the Pentagon, and they've indicated that, you know, these secretaries, whether it's the Army Secretary, the Navy Secretary, they're not running the war day to day. That's Admiral Brad Cooper, who oversees U.S. Central Command. But there were still clashes between Driscoll and Hegseth over military readiness, over how standards imposed for the Army. Driscoll's now out, and I've done some reporting where there are key Hegseth allies who are being talked about as potential successors. They'll still have to get confirmed by the Senate, but we're talking about Sean Parnell, who's a senior advisor to Hegseth, and he's the chief Pentagon spokesman. There's a guy named Derek Anderson. He's the assistant secretary of defense for special operations and low-intensity conflict. Those men are much more aligned with Hegseth's vision for the DOD, so that'll be significant if they can actually get confirmed to that role.
0: As the Iran war rolls on and Americans see the impact on prices, as we've been talking about, the Trump administration signed a major deal with Venezuela this week. It grants a U.S.-led company control over 17 Venezuelan oil fields. Arthur, this deal amounts to 65 billion barrels of crude oil. Can you tell us when that will happen and how significant and historic this is for the U.S.?
15: Well, it's very historic. According to Donald Trump, we're taking their oil, basically, after we kidnapped their leader and are basically, running their government, or, you know, their government is running at our pleasure. But this is not, we're not going to get the gas out of Venezuela the way I think Trump hopes people think. The markets didn't react the way he probably wanted them to, because we're familiar with the fact that the oil infrastructure in Venezuela is decrepit and would take a long time to get up to speed. It would take 2 to 4 years, analysts say, for this announcement to actually result in oil flowing, barrels of oil coming out.
0: As well as the difference in the quality of oil, for example, that comes from Venezuela versus what is coming from the Middle East.
15: And then you've got this administration will change. And what will happen with the administration in Venezuela that is basically a puppet of the Trump administration? Will they be viewed as legitimate long-term, and do oil companies want to operate in that environment? Now, Chevron said that they would go in. They've maintained a presence there. But Exxon said at the outset of our Venezuela military operation aftermath that, well, we can't operate there. We're not going there. And they repeated that statement in response to this news. So I don't think anyone should expect gas prices to go down. And in fact, they have not gone down. You would see oil going down if this was the big deal the White House said it is.
0: Catherine, can you explain? The White House says that this will ensure energy dominance for the next century. Why are they saying that? Also, how has this agreement been received by the Venezuelans?
14: Well, yeah, to Arthur's point, they want to hail this as a very big deal. They are making very clear they see this as a key step forward for the U.S., the part of the president's sort of dominance in this like this sphere. Some of this is to be seen, obviously. It will take time to ramp up oil production. It will take time for these things to happen. It certainly could help the U.S. secure energy independence, more dominance. But, I mean, there's a lot of, sort of TBDs baked into that that we just don't really know right now. One of the things that's really interesting in terms of the domestic politics in Venezuela is it seems to have animated both sides of the politics there with frustration against the acting president. Both opposition figures as well as government loyalists have raised questions about this. Some of the criticism is whether an interim government, it has the legitimacy to commit, these kinds of assets to a long-term agreement. The accusations that she's giving the country's oil away. There's also questions about why this isn't paired with any kind of commitment on elections or a democratic transition. And also to the sort of previous conversation about this long term, some members of the opposition are questioning whether this agreement will survive a future political transition there as well. Certainly it is roiling domestic politics in Venezuela.
17: Catherine, let's just talk about the economy for a moment. This week, we saw global bond prices falling, yields rising. As a result, government borrowing costs are at near multi-decade highs. Can you connect the dots for us here as we're starting to this conversation about general affordability, why bond markets matter for American consumers?
14: Certainly, yeah. I mean, bond markets matter in a really basic way for folks. This affects how much money you're paying for your mortgage, your car loan, your savings account, and then how much you earn for things like your savings account or your 401k plan. So this affects borrowing costs for Americans, and this affects Americans who are already struggling with high prices, high mortgage rates, who are frustrated about the cost of living. This does inject more uncertainty and anxiety for American consumers. And we've seen this playing out, heading into the midterm elections. People are really frustrated and really anxious about prices and the cost of living, and are taking it out on Republicans. And we're going to see how that plays out, obviously, in the polls. But, a lot of Republicans are running in very tough races because people are really frustrated.
17: Yeah, we'll be talking about that coming up with Catherine Lucy of Bloomberg News, Arthur Delaney of HuffPost, and Taylor Popolars of Spectrum News. Joel Bluestein writes, diesel prices are high and affect consumers mostly indirectly, but home heating oil is basically the same cut as diesel. And that means that without a change in the situation, home heating oil will be extremely expensive this winter, with a direct effect on consumers. No one is talking about this now, but it will be a big deal for a lot of people in a few months. Keep the emails coming to 1A at WAMU.org. I'm Nyla Boodoo. This is 1A.

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1: This is the Friday News Roundup. I'm Nyla Boodoo. Our panel this week, Catherine Lucy, White House correspondent for Bloomberg News, Taylor Popolars, national political reporter at the White House for Spectrum News, and Arthur Delaney, senior reporter at HuffPost. They joined us earlier today.
2: I just wanted to chime into that listener who wrote in about home heating oil. It made me think back, and I just looked it up. Back in October of 2023, I was at a Donald Trump campaign rally in Wolfboro, New Hampshire, where I specifically remember then-candidate Trump talking about heating prices, home heating, home oil, energy prices overall, and pledging to voters in New Hampshire ahead of their primary, you need to elect me because I'm going to drive them down. What'll be striking as we talk about the midterm elections is if those same voters who maybe bought that message 3 years ago now look at the fact that prices are going to be much higher and if they fault the president and remember that.
3: A small side note, there is a federal program that helps people pay for heating oil, and the Trump administration in its annual budgets routinely proposes eliminating that program wholesale. Now, that doesn't ever become law, but that's where they stand on that policy.
1: At a G20 summit in North Carolina, Treasury Secretary Scott Bessent urged the world to be more like the U.S.
4: Every discussion brought us back to the same conclusion. Growth is a condition upon which durable prosperity depends. And with America once again leading this forum, the days of settling for subpar growth are over. The discussions we've had here this week leave me confident that many of our partners are now prepared to join us.
1: U.S. allies weren't having it, though. Europe and Canada argued that U.S. policies are instead stunting global economic growth. Taylor, I feel like this is the theme of the roundup this week. What specifically did we hear them say, and what do you think this reveals about where allies stand on the Trump administration's economic approach more broadly?
2: Well, first off, this summit took place in Asheville, North Carolina, so there was a big highlight about that area as it continues to recover from, I think it was Hurricane Helene a couple of years ago, and it was really destroyed there. So that was interesting to have so many global leaders there in that setting. But more broadly, this summit took place just days after the U.S. and Canada started their trade war. Canada is, of course, furious with President Trump's approach in that conversation. And European allies are coming to Canada's defense saying, yeah, we've been dealing with our own trade and tariff back and forths with the Trump administration, and we're frustrated. Another thing that really irked what are traditional U.S. allies is that the finance minister for Russia was invited to take part in this summit, despite the fact that Russia's war against Ukraine is still raging. So it was another example of where the Trump administration is going to countries that have long been viewed as adversaries and not trusted economic partners, kind of bear hugging them, while more traditional U.S. allies are saying, well, wait a second, we have a whole lot of issues with your current trade and economic policy. We're also uncomfortable with you cozying up with these people, and that's having a broader effect on these conversations about trade policy, the bond market, and the economy at large.
1: One last economic headline. The new jobs report numbers for August were released on Friday. U.S. employers added 162,000 jobs in August, rebounding from an unexpected decline in jobs in July. The unemployment rate held steady at 4.1%, but we did see wages are still continuing to not keep up with inflation. Catherine, what's behind these numbers and the job numbers more robust than most analysts were predicting?
5: It's interesting, right? I mean, this was a bigger number than was expected. July's losses were revised away. I mean, it seems like the market is, powering through the uncertainty that we're talking about from the war, from inflation. We know, I was just looking at our reporting on this, there was a big rebound in leisure and hospitality employment. And also, there's been increases in construction jobs. Some economists think that's due to data center build out. So there are some positives in this jobs market. I mean, what's interesting, though, also is just going back to this broader conversation, is that there are positive economic indicators, but the lived economy of a lot of the American public, people just aren't feeling a lot of the positives. So I'm sure the White House will, tout this number, and we'll hear the president talk about it. And it is a more robust number than expected, but people are just very dug in with their frustration on prices and the cost of living.
3: Mm-hmm. If we started having like negative job numbers, it would be so bad. Given how upset people are with positive job numbers and just bad wages.
1: Well, I think it's because of wages, right? Like, if your wages aren't keeping up with, that.
3: I'm just saying, imagine if this were going off the rails. It would be an incredibly volatile situation. It's, as a person with a job, I'm relieved that there are jobs going up still, even if it's at a treadwater level for the economy and there's otherwise bad news about wages.
2: It will be interesting, though, just to get very wonky about this, because I've learned a lot about it over the last year. These jobs reports, revisions happen. So it'll be interesting in the next month or two to see if this number gets revised down at all, because we saw that earlier in the summer, and it was a revision of over 100,000 jobs less than what the
1: economy. But then July got revised up.
2: Yeah. And right. So the back and forth, and you talk to economists, they say the surveying process to make these job numbers is flawed. It's still very old school. So there's a broader question of, is this even an accurate snapshot of the economy? But as Catherine alluded to, the Trump White House is already jumping on this and saying, see, everything is working. We should feel great about this.
1: You can join the conversation by emailing 1a@wamu.org. With September officially here, that means we're also 2 months away from the midterms, and the first ballots are being mailed to voters. But a federal whistleblower is sounding the alarm, saying a new system from the U.S. Postal Service could potentially keep many Americans from getting mail-in ballots this fall. The whistleblower also warned that large numbers of submitted ballots could be rejected. That's if the courts allow President Donald Trump's executive order reshaping mail-in voting to stand. A judge has temporarily blocked the plans for now. Yesterday, the administration asked the Supreme Court to pause that ban. Taylor, what is it about this new USPS system that could potentially disenfranchise voters?
2: So to rewind a bit, earlier this year, I think it was back in March, President Trump signed this executive order to basically, he has long made allegations that are not rooted in reality about fraud linked to mail-in voting. We should point out he consistently votes by mail himself. He claims there should be
1: including this year.
2: He claims there should be exceptions for military members, but he also says if somebody's on vacation or if they're sick, they should be able to vote by mail. But then he claims that there's widespread fraud. It's a very confusing message. He signed this executive order. Then apparently, kind of behind the scenes, the Postal Service went and drew up what they thought was like, okay, here's a plan for how we could try to implement what the president is looking for. They apparently put together this system that essentially would require every state and state secretary of state's office that oversees their election to submit data to the U.S. Postal Service that lists, here are all the people who technically qualify to receive an absentee ballot or a mail ballot. Then the Postal Service has created this system that would essentially verify that on the federal level and then would help oversee this process of specifically labeled envelopes that would help get ballots out there that basically have another check on it from the federal government. The whistleblower's concern is that that system is not tried and tested and that it's not foolproof. And there's concern that because, as you mentioned, we're 2 months away from Election Day, you start trying to do this now and implement it, it is going to really hamper the ability to get mail ballots out properly. So the administration is pushing this up to the court and saying, block this ban, end this pause, do all of that. But literally today, on Friday, the first absentee ballots are going out in North Carolina, and it's not going to stop from there. So it's a really confusing process, and it's unclear what the courts are going to do. And even if they end up ruling in favor for the president, if that's going to be able to get implemented for this election cycle.
1: Jim from Nebraska asks, would a restriction on mail-in voting affect Republicans and Democrats equally? Arthur?
3: Historically, Democrats and Republicans equally used mail-in balloting, but the researchers say that since 2000, when Trump has really amplified his claims that mail-in balloting is fraud, that Democrats use it more and Republicans use it less. So I guess you could say this scheme potentially undermines a manner of voting that is more used by Democrats, but we don't really know. I think the goal here is actually to cause confusion, like Taylor said, to create chaos and to create pretexts for trying to undermine confidence in the election, maybe to try to undermine the midterm elections themselves. which we know is something he likes to do. He tried to do that in 2020, and people should be very clear-eyed about the way Trump operates, especially Trump in his second term, where he's so aggressively trying to get what he wants, just brazenly doing things that are improper, inappropriate, illegal. So people should be ready.
2: To build off Arthur's point briefly, it also really varies state by state. People think of California as this Democratic blue metropolis, but there are millions of Republicans in California who live in more rural parts of that state who rely on voting by mail because they live in the middle of nowhere and there isn't a polling place that close to them, and they have voted by mail for years out there. So this would have an equal impact depending on how states go about it. Some states rely a lot more on in-person voting. Others, and it impacts both parties, rely a lot more on mail-in voting.
1: Catherine, what do we know about how the system is? I mean, it just sounds like we're setting up for a lot of complications before November when it comes to mail-in voting here.
5: That's right. I mean, I was just going to ask, add on the previous point that it's always tricky to judge an upcoming election based on past elections. And one other factor to think about with this year is that you have very energized Democrats, and particularly a lot of energized younger Democrats. And so, who are very dedicated about voting. So I think that also affects the dynamics of this election in ways that might be a little different than past midterms. The administration's efforts and the efforts in the courts and the revelations from the whistleblower just all, I think, to the previous comments, add, you know, continued uncertainty and confusion and create more chaos for voters. That said, I do really think that there are a lot of people who are very dialed in on this midterm. Democrats are very energized. There is a lot of interest going into these races. And so I think that is, it's hard to get in front of that. I think that is a reality heading into November.
1: That's Catherine Lucy from Bloomberg News. We're talking through the week's big stories with Taylor Popolars from Spectrum News as well, and HuffPost's Arthur Delaney. An analysis from the conservative think tank, the Heritage Foundation, found around 100 instances of non-citizen voting over 25 years. That's a fraction of a percentage of overall voting. Yet, administration officials have continued to claim fraud is widespread in recent weeks. Here's DHS, Department of Homeland Security's Mark Wayne Mullen.
6: Out of just four blue states, we found 250,000 non-citizens registered to vote.
1: Reporting from several outlets later revealed that the department has not manually verified those numbers, but that hasn't stopped the Trump administration from assigning hundreds of federal agents from DHS to search for evidence of non-citizens who have registered to vote. Democratic lawmakers have expressed concern in recent weeks that the Trump administration plans to deploy troops to the polls during midterms. Just want to ask Arthur, first of all, let's just go back to this DHS agents. There was a New York Times story this week about this. DHS agents are using personally identifiable information about individual voters, sometimes posing as voters. Is this legal?
3: So they're making lists of voters that they're taking from states through various agencies. And in some of their efforts include just taking people's first and last name and putting that into a state website that is set up so that individual voters can look at their own registration status. And in some states, it says on these websites, so you are not allowed to look up someone else's registration status with this information. And that's a crime, but it varies by state. It's not clear exactly if this would be a federal crime, but it is a kind of funny activity. It sounds like these are the agents who you've seen in masks tackling delivery drivers off mopeds, and now they've got them looking at computers and like punching in data. It doesn't sound, from the training videos that are described in that New York Times story, like really the most sophisticated or professional operation. And obviously, they're not going to find widespread voter fraud by illegal immigrants, and they're not, and they know that. And it's another part of this very broad, elaborate, multifaceted effort to undermine the midterm elections because they look like they're going to be so bad for Republicans.
1: We got this email from Kit Gerhardt, who says, my fear is that there won't be fair elections. Voted by mail for years in Florida, but I no longer trust it. I voted in person in 2024 and will again this year. Democratic lawmakers have expressed concern in recent weeks that the Trump administration plans to deploy troops to the polls during midterms. But this week, in a letter to Michigan Democratic Senator Alyssa Slotkin, the chairman of the Joint Chiefs of Staff, General Dan Kane wrote there were no plans to, quote, use such personnel to seize ballots, voting machines, or other election-related material on Election Day. Tiller, have we ever had to have a top U.S. military official dispel a concern like this in the past?
2: Not until what we saw play out after November 2020 and January 6th. We know from all the committee investigations and all the reporting that had been done after President Trump lost that election and then continued to insist it was stolen, that he was exploring a lot of these possibilities in terms of seizing voting machines, in terms of going into voting centers and getting material that many people in the first Trump administration essentially prevented him from doing. There's concern now in the second term, where he's surrounded by a lot more allies and a lot more people willing to do what he says, that if, as Arthur pointed out, the midterms don't go in Republicans' favor, that there could be efforts to do that. So Senator Slotkin, who also is considering running for president herself in 2028, so she's trying to, you know, make a name for herself on the national stage, I think she was trying to get ahead of it. What was interesting is she did hear from General Dan Kane, the chairman of the Joint Chiefs. She had not heard back from Defense Secretary Pete Hegseth, because she also reached out to him, essentially sent him the same letter. So there remains questions over it, even though it would be a very extreme step to take.
3: I'm describing, like, we're describing elaborate efforts to perhaps undermine elections. I would just want to say, I feel like it won't work. The Trump administration has been, you know, in their most like brazen attempts to do things improperly, that's when they're at their very clumsiest. And just the way voting is set up, the Constitution putting it in the states, the power is so dispersed that it doesn't seem plausible to me that they actually could undo the election or prevent the election from taking place or throw out the results. But it's important to look at what they're trying to do, even if I don't think it will be effective.
1: We're rounding up the news with Arthur Delaney, senior reporter at HuffPost, Catherine Lucy, White House correspondent for Bloomberg News, and Taylor Popolars, national political reporter at the White House for Spectrum News. Before we go to a break, a moment to remember Gloria Steinem, a journalist who became a giant of feminism and the fight for equal rights. She co-founded Ms. Magazine, the first national outlet of its kind to be created, owned, and run exclusively by women. In 1999, Steinem spoke to WAMU and NPR's Diane Rehm.
7: We know now that women can do what men can do, and the majority of the country agrees, but we still haven't learned that men can do what women can do. Until men are raising babies and little children as much as women are, women won't be able to be equal in the world outside the house, and also children won't grow up knowing that human beings are human beings. We don't come with limited gender labels.
1: 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And we're hearing the voice of another great we lost this week, award-winning jazz singer Cassandra Wilson, who has died at age 70. I'm Nyla Boodoo. This is 1A.

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1: I'm Nyla Boodoo. It's the Friday News Roundup, and it's time for our news quiz. Last week, we played you a clip from a Dolly Parton tribute. You can hear Dolly's hit 9 to 5 being performed, but we asked you who was playing and where are they playing. Here's our winner, Barbara McClellan from Ann Arbor, Michigan, with the answer.
2: This one was a bit easy. The band of the Coldstream Guards were playing Dolly Parton's 9 to 5 in front of Buckingham Palace. Thanks.
1: Congratulations to Barbara, who listens to 1A on Michigan Public Radio, WUOM. Barbara, your 1A swag is on the way. Let's go to this week's question. President Donald Trump signed an executive order to rename Lake Ontario as Lake America in the midst of an ongoing trade war with Canada.
3: So if you think about it, we have a Gulf and we have a lake. Now all we need is an ocean.
1: Just as with the Gulf of Mexico change, navigation apps are having to adjust. Google Maps said U.S. users will see the name change, while Canadian users will continue to see Lake Ontario. Apple Maps also changed the lake's name this past Tuesday. So here's our question this week. Which navigation app is making a huge comeback after they said they'll keep the original Lake Ontario name on its maps? Send us your answers via our app, 1A Vox Pop. We're accepting answers as always through Sunday evening. Good luck. Let's get back to the news roundup now with Taylor Popolars, national political reporter at the White House for Spectrum News, Catherine Lucy, White House correspondent for Bloomberg News, and Arthur Delaney, senior reporter at HuffPost. They joined us earlier today. On Monday, the Supreme Court ruled to allow construction of President Trump's ballroom to continue. It was a split 5-4 vote. Chief Justice John Roberts and three liberal justices dissented. The case was brought by the National Trust for Historic Preservation, which is a nonprofit chartered by Congress to protect government buildings. On Monday, the president of the trust, Brent Leggs, wrote in a statement, quote, "This is not the final decision on the merits of our case and does not resolve our fundamental argument that each president is a temporary steward of the people's house and does not have the unilateral authority to demolish and redesign it without the approval of Congress." Catherine, why did the Supreme Court disagree?
4: Well, the Supreme Court ruling essentially put on hold two lower court rulings that he is probably or possibly violating the law. And it didn't actually rule on the merits of the dispute about the lawfulness, but it allows the White House to continue building the new ballroom. So essentially, the majority of the court agreed with the administration that this preservation group doesn't have likely lacks legal standing to make the case. So that's why they're saying it's not over. They're saying it's not over because the ruling is not on the legal merits. And so I think you will see this continue. But the real issue is, you know, while they can try and continue legal proceedings, building is going on. So the White House is moving forward with this. This is a real, you know, win for Trump in the midst of a pretty tough time. And obviously, as I think anyone who's been following Trump knows, he is very fixated on this ballroom. He talks a lot about it. He is very focused on it. The administration says it's about 65% built at this point and is on track to be finished by the summer of 2028.
5: It's a classic Supreme Court decision where they say, oh, well, we're not ruling on the merits. You know, we're just saying that this group doesn't have standing, as if they don't know that they are giving Trump the ballroom. And even John Roberts was disgusted by this and dissented. He's usually the one trying to split the baby. And he, you know, if you look at the law, there's a bunch of laws that say only Congress can do this. And John Roberts said that's very obvious in his dissent. And so Trump gets his ballroom. I think it actually will basically be the last word. And on the question of standing, who can sue? They don't want to let just anybody sue. So this group said, well, here's a person who knows about architecture who walks through here every month. And so they said, well, that doesn't cut it. And just leaving the question unanswered of who could possibly sue. Maybe a member of Congress, but it's too late.
1: Let's turn to Congress, which once again kicked the can down the road to avert a government shutdown. On Tuesday, the House passed a short-term extension funding the government until December 11th, after the midterm elections. Democrats came on board to pass the continuing resolution, but some weren't happy about it. Here's California.
5: But it's too late.
1: Let's turn to Congress, which once again kicked the can down the road to avert a government shutdown. On Tuesday, the House passed a short-term extension funding the government until December 11th.

0: about this continuing resolution. Well,
1: the CR included a provision delaying a Trump-approved ban on hemp-derived marijuana products, hemp-derived THC. So all these like sodas that get you high that have proliferated massively in recent years are going to remain on the shelves past this deadline in November. So they're giving another month as if that'll be enough time to make it legal. So that is, I think, the biggest deal there. Nobody wanted to fight about funding the government. No block of Democrats or Republicans wanted to use this as a chance to make demands because they want a campaign.
2: And there's the fact that House Republicans, after they did this, they then canceled two additional weeks in September that they were supposed to be in session. So they're on recess again next week. They're back for one more week. And then that's pretty much it until Election Day. So if you look at the calendar going back from June or July through November, the House has barely been here. And it's mostly because, other than funding the government by kicking the can down the road, they don't really have anything else to do.
1: And it is the least productive House, I think, in U.S. history. Congratulations.
2: They will say the opposite, Republicans. They argue it's the most productive Congress, mostly pointing at the big, beautiful bill from last year, because that
0: right.
2: was a laundry list of things. But yeah, they haven't been here like for most of this year. It's pretty stunning. Yeah,
0: the productivity depends about what laws are passed this year.
1: They passed the law. They passed one with the word big and the word bill in its title. So they get extra credit.
0: Let's move on to this week's immigration news, starting with an update on the Department of Homeland Security's pledge to equip all immigration officers with body cameras. Immigrations and Customs Enforcement now says it has enough body cams to do that. There's been a renewed push for immigration agents to wear body cameras after deadly shootings of immigrants in Maine and Texas in July, where the officers involved were not wearing cameras. Taylor, DHS Secretary Mark Wayne Mullen says by the end of September, all ICE agents will wear body cameras. How much do we know about that timeline? We're assuming that we'll be able to get there in this next 4 weeks?
2: We are, based on what the secretary said. This has been a bit of a struggled rollout for the agency. What's interesting is they are not lacking the funds to do this. We talk about that big, beautiful bill. Part of what Congress did last year is give DHS, the Department of Homeland Security, more money than it's ever had before, because that agency covers so many of President Trump's policy priorities. So DHS is swimming in cash. It's just been an implementation factor, getting these cameras not only out and working, and the secretary talked about working with Motorola because there are microphones involved with the cameras and all of that. There's also this conversation of, okay, once the cameras are out, let's say it's by the end of September, will the footage that they're capturing...
0: That's the big question. What's going to happen
2: released?
0: To this footage?
2: And so the acting director of ICE put out a statement last month, and I pulled it up. I'll just read part of it. He said, here is the truth. ICE policy permits expedited release when appropriate, and clarifies that it's not appropriate to release footage when doing so could compromise investigations or privacy. So they're essentially saying on a case-by-case basis, they'll determine whether or not they can release this body camera footage, while also saying by the end of the month, all these agents will have the cameras on them. But a lot of advocates who are against DHS's policies are worried that that's not going to mean that the footage is going to be released publicly and that it won't increase transparency.
0: Let's talk about the fact that this week, far-right conspiracy theorist and political commentator Milo Yiannopoulos was deported to the United Kingdom after being arrested by ICE agents at a New Orleans airport. Yiannopoulos, an early supporter of Trump dating back to the president's 2016 campaign, in social media posts last year, he's been consistently supportive of the Trump administration's immigration crackdown. Until this week, he spoke about his experience on the Piers Morgan YouTube show on Tuesday.
3: I didn't really understand the physical reality of how institutionalized the brutality is in America. The manner in which they arrest you, they put you in manacles, your hands, your feet. Sure, it was humiliating and it was disorientating, all the rest of it. It was physically degrading. It was frightening.
0: So Yiannopoulos described his arrest and deportation as degrading, as we heard there, Taylor. So now he's no longer advocating for this?
2: Apparently not. And sadly, we are seeing this is a high profile example because he is such a provocateur and has had such a big audience in the U.S. Vice President J.D. Vance was even asked about it in Thursday's briefing and claimed that he didn't know about it, that Yiannopoulos was getting deported until there were news reports about it. But I think what's striking is countless times over the last 2 years, we have seen reports of people who supported President Trump's immigration policies and his deportation agenda, who voted for him, then have it occur to someone they love, someone they know, a friend, a family member, and then they're like, whoa, whoa, whoa, I'm really taken aback by this. I had an upfront experience with it, and this is a lot worse than what I was expecting.

0: And it's striking. So it goes from these high profile, controversial people like him, but also you could Google any story and it's farmers in random states. There are teachers who have been picked up, you know, folks who work at local diners and establishments.
1: Cubans in Florida.
0: Yeah, who are not even going, getting sent back to Cuba. So it's just an interesting example of where a lot of these folks, especially the online figure like Milo, talk a big game and kind of showed no mercy when they were advocating for it. But then once he faced it himself, he's saying, wow, this was very traumatic and I am rethinking everything.
1: People are laughing about this, but Laura Loomer and other right wing, he'd fallen out of favor. And so it's possible that he was, you know, this is an example of the administration targeting somebody.
0: Yeah.
2: Also this week, we saw a 20-year-old Haitian college student die from an apparent suicide in Ohio after stepping in front of oncoming traffic. Pierre Damas Bell was a star student athlete who arrived in the U.S. in 2024, settling with his family in Springfield, Ohio. In January, ICE placed him into what they call an alternatives to detention program. That meant wearing an ankle monitor. His family say that ankle monitor caused humiliation and bullying at his school. Arthur, how are we seeing this tragic death highlight conversations about ankle monitors and other immigration tactics, particularly in Springfield?
1: Well, it's a full circle moment for the Springfield story, which I think came on to the national conversation when Vice President J.D. Vance was falsely accusing of the Haitian immigrants there of eating people's cats and dogs. And this is a group of people that is here legally, did everything right, and were allowed to stay specifically because Haiti is so dangerous that we tell people don't go there. And it's cruel. It's cruel how they were called in and had these ankle monitors placed on them, and also being videoed, being put on planes and deported, and having those videos promoted by DHS. It's I think the starkest example of the administration using cruelty to promote the policies that they promised they would do on the campaign.
0: One interesting thing about the Springfield case is the outgoing Republican governor of Ohio, Mike DeWine, who's retiring after decades in public office. He has long advocated for the Haitian population in his state. He and his wife, Fran DeWine, have spent a ton of time in Haiti. They even, I think, ran a nonprofit there at one point. And he came out talking about this case, saying this is just tragic. It's another example of the pressure this community is facing. And he always talks about, and again, he's a pretty conservative Republican, how the population, the Haitian population in Springfield has in many ways uplifted that city's economy because they're working and they're helping fill so many jobs. Now, because of this crackdown on temporary protective status and these families being broken up and then cases like this, they're seeing kind of an economic downturn of that. And DeWine is one of the few Republicans speaking out against what the Trump administration is doing, even though the Trump team shows no signs of kind of backing away from it.
2: Catherine, what are we hearing from the White House about this week? Anything?
3: I think this is obviously a case that's getting a lot of attention. There's been a lot of media coverage of this, and it's a really sad story. It's a young student. All the reports are that he was a great student. He was a
2: national
3: player.
2: Honor Society.
3: He was an honor society. He was in the ROTC. And so it's a very relatable story. As was just said, the administration has been very vocal about their immigration policies. We haven't seen any signs that they are, backing off or changing. But sometimes moments like this can, catch a lot of public attention, and we'll see if that happens. But this, certainly obviously is. And the fact that, officials in the state, Mike DeWine and others, have been talking about this as a tragedy. I mean, people will hear that.
2: Next week, we are going to be talking more about the national conversation that has come out of the case of Lindsay Clancy. She's the Massachusetts mother who killed her three children before trying to take her own life. Her lawyers argue she's not responsible because of postpartum psychosis. We'll talk about what we know and don't know about postpartum mental health and what systems can better support new parents. If you've experienced mental health challenges after giving birth, we'd be honored to hear your story. Were you able to get the help you needed? What kind of systems would you like to see put in place for new parents? You can leave us a voicemail at 855-236-1212. What are your thoughts about Lindsay Clancy's case? The number is 855-236-1A1A. We'll talk about that next week. And a note to our listeners, if you are in crisis or thinking of harming yourself, texting or calling the 988 Suicide and Crisis Lifeline can help. As we're just about to wrap up the hour, I just wanted to read, we're getting lots of emails remembering Gloria Steinem, Cassandra Wilson, and David Tapscott from Massachusetts writes, Wendell Berry, please mention the death of another icon of our time. Berry, a Kentucky farmer who chronicled rural America in his wonderfully elegiac novels and poems, also died this week. He was 92. A fun memory we got about Gloria Steinem from Rosalind Murray. My memory is that she was always accessible. And Leslie writes about Cassandra Wilson, my heart is broken at the passage of Cassandra Wilson. Her sound was like no one else. There will not be another one like her in my lifetime. Rest in peace, Cassandra. Thanks to all of you for sharing those remembrances. I want to thank our panel as well. Arthur Delaney, senior reporter at HuffPost, Catherine Lucy, White House correspondent for Bloomberg News, and Taylor Poplars, national political reporter at the White House for Spectrum News. Have a great Labor Day weekend, everybody.
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2: Mike Kidd is our sound designer and engineer. Chris Castano is our digital editor. Maya Garg is our senior managing producer. Alexandra Boti is our senior supervising producer. Aileen Humphreys is our senior producer and editor of 1A On Demand. And Thomas Liu and Matthew Simonson produce our podcast. This program comes to you from WAMU, part of American University in Washington, distributed by NPR. I'm Nyla Boodoo. Let's talk again soon. Thanks for listening. Have a great weekend.

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1: Hope you're having a great Saturday morning. Thanks for kicking off your Labor Day weekend with us here on WFAE. I am James Holt. Coming up at 7 o'clock, it's a replay of Friday's Charlotte Talks News Roundup with Mike Collins. You don't want to miss that.
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8: From 90.7 WFAE, this is Charlotte Talks. I'm Mike Collins. On the local news roundup, Mecklenburg County Commission votes unanimously to reopen Jail North for adult inmates to ease jail overcrowding. The first inmates arrive in a week or so. The jury returns a split verdict in the trial of two people arrested here for protesting during Operation Charlotte's Web. North Carolina Representative Chuck Edwards is censured by the full House of Representatives despite a contrite speech to that body. And Asheville played host to central bank governors from all over the world this week during the G20 meeting and to a number of protesters. Our roundtable of reporters fills us in on those stories and more this hour on the Charlotte Talks Local News Roundup. First, the latest news.
9: Live from NPR News in Washington, I'm Windsor Johnston. Iran says it's moving into a new strategy of preemptive strikes against U.S. bases in the Middle East. NPR's Jane Arath has more from Beirut.
10: Iranian Army spokesman Brigadier General Mohammad Akramanieh said Friday that recent preemptive strikes targeted U.S. forces in Jordan and Syria, along with U.S. bases and Iranian opposition groups in the Kurdistan region of Iraq. The U.S. does not acknowledge American forces in Syria after a pullout in April, but it has long maintained a support base on the Jordanian-Syrian border. The Iranian Foreign Ministry said Friday on social media that its latest strike in Jordan targeted a U.S. base that was preparing to launch attacks on Iran. Jordan did not comment on the reported strikes. Jane Arath, NPR News, Beirut.
9: 10 days after devastating floods swept through Nepal, rescuers have pulled two more people alive from the wreckage. One man was found inside a hydropower tunnel while a woman was rescued from a house. The rescues come a day after two other survivors were found. David Fisher, who leads the International Red Cross delegation in Nepal, says the search remains extremely difficult.
11: Many areas are still cut off, and particularly those farthest to the north. There's road access for about 4 kilometers outside of Dunche, which is the main sort of central capital of the district. And from there, you have to be either on helicopter or on foot, and on foot in this incredible mud.
9: At least 1,300 people have been killed and roughly 5,000 are still missing. The CDC says this summer's record-breaking cyclosporiasis season is over, but the number of confirmed cases of the illness is still climbing. NPR's Yuki Noguchi reports.
12: The cyclospora parasite thrives in warm weather. In the U.S., its season typically runs from May 1st through August. Fueled by a hot summer and a giant outbreak traced to Taylor Farms iceberg lettuce in Mexico, as well as many separate smaller outbreaks, the official case count of the illness has reached more than 18,000 for the year. Because of delays confirming and reporting cases to the CDC, thousands more suspected cases could push the total number higher for another 6 weeks. Already, the 2026 case count has shattered the previous record by nearly tenfold. Yuki Noguchi, NPR News.
9: Diesel prices are still climbing after hitting a record high on Friday. AAA says the national average is now $5.88 a gallon, up a few cents from yesterday's record. The increase is adding to transportation and farm costs and could push up the price of moving goods. This is NPR News. A judge has declared a mistrial in the murder case of Lindsay Clancy after jurors failed to reach a unanimous verdict on Friday. The jury told the judge it remained divided, with one juror disagreeing with the other 11 after nearly a week of deliberations. The highest court in Massachusetts rejected a last-minute defense appeal seeking further review of the holdout juror before the mistrial was finalized. Prosecutors have not decided whether to try Clancy again. She remains in a state psychiatric hospital, with the case due back in court on September 29th. The State Board of Education in Texas has approved new social studies standards Muslims say discriminates against them. Bill Zeebel with member station KERA reports Christianity, by contrast, is praised.
13: The 15-member board voted along party lines on the new curriculum, which links Islam to violence and terrorism and emphasizes Christianity as the nation's cornerstone religion. The new standards that could be in place by 2030 for all Texas high schoolers require students to learn how radical Islam was the motivation behind the 9/11 attacks and refers to the Prophet Muhammad's brutal military campaigns. An amendment to remove that term brutal was opposed by board member Brandon Hall, a pastor.
14: I think that would be just a grave mistake to remove this word. I think we do have a moral imperative to describe it that way.
13: Opponents like the Muslim civil rights group CARE said they'll fight to overturn the new curriculum. For NPR News, I'm Bill Zeebel in Dallas.
9: I'm Windsor Johnston, NPR News in Washington.
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1: 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I'm James Holt. Thanks for joining us on this Labor Day Saturday. High of 98 degrees today, so be careful out there.
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8: This is Charlotte Talks. I'm Mike Collins on the local news roundup. The reopening of Jail North gets a unanimous okay from the Mecklenburg County Commission, and Commission Chair Mark Jarrell points out the money for this expansion is coming from state and federal sources.
17: There's no financial impact to the county.
8: CMS reports good news when it comes to student performance and in terms of school performance.
18: We made history again.
8: A split decision in the trial of two protesters at last fall's Operation Charlotte's Web. The G20 Financial Summit comes to Asheville, and North Carolina Congressman Chuck Edwards makes a contrite and impassioned plea to his House colleagues, asking them to vote no on a move to censure him.
19: Judge me on the facts, not on the inference, insinuation, or headlines.
8: It fell on deaf ears. Here to fill us in on those stories and more is Eli Portillo, senior editor here at WFAE News. Mary Ramsey is local government accountability reporter for the Charlotte Observer. And Hunter Sines is with us. He's a reporter for WSOC-TV. Good morning, everybody. Welcome.
20: Good morning.
21: Good morning.
8: So, Jail North, that's an additional location, facility, space to help alleviate some of the overcrowding at the central jail uptown. It was scheduled to reopen this week on September 1st. It did not. But a short while before it was supposed to open, Mecklenburg County Sheriff Gary McFadden was told he had to seek the county's permission. So on Tuesday, he did. County Commission Chair Mark Jarrell.
17: It is certainly our responsibility to support the needs of the sheriff's office when they come to us. There's no financial impact to the county. They have moved dollars in a way that's certainly appropriate and that covers the cost.
8: So the vote to reopen Jail North was unanimous, but why did the sheriff, Mary, need permission when he wasn't going to ask for any money from the county?
22: Yeah, in some ways, this was just a procedural hurdle. As Chairman Jarrell alluded to in the clip you just played, the money that will be spent, about $3.2 million to reopen Jail North, is coming from state and federal funding, as well as some revenue the sheriff's office makes from concealed carry permits. But just based on the way things are written in the books, because the county does have some budget oversight overall over the sheriff's office, they had to give their formal okay through this vote to that change up to the sheriff's office budget, as well as the health plan for folks who were held at the jail. So in many ways, kind of just procedural votes, but also a big hurdle for the sheriff's office, who've been trying for months now to get Jail North back online to alleviate that overcrowding.
8: Yeah, the overcrowding evidently is significant. There are incarcerated individuals sleeping on the floor and worse, and the Mecklenburg Sheriff Gary McFadden spoke about that at Tuesday night's commission meeting.
23: We're the only sheriff's office that has housed 2,200 people inside the Mecklenburg County Detention Center. No other sheriff in the history of Mecklenburg County Sheriff's Office has housed 2,200 people in a single building.
8: When McFadden was on this program on Wednesday, I asked him why we are so overcrowded. He pointed to the recently passed Arenas Law, which denies bail for certain defendants so they go to jail while awaiting trial, and to new state regulations regarding cooperation with ICE. But he also said it's because crime is up. Now, CMPD says crime is down, and I pointed that out to him, and he simply restated, crime is up. Hunter, you cover crime. What's the story here?
14: So crime numbers from the data is technically down that CMPD provides. I had the luxury of hearing your hour with Sheriff Gary McFadden.
8: It was luxurious, wasn't it?
14: What he would say is that, well, riddle me this. If CMPD is saying that the crime numbers are down, then why are my inmate slash resident numbers up? And you pressed him on, well, couldn't it be the fact of Arenas Law and the impacts of repeat offenders or people staying longer since we have 5 to 6 years to get to a trial? I think that plays into why there are so many people. Of the 2,200, it's not like 1,000 of them are getting arrested, new ones, every single day. Many of these people are staying there for months, if not years. So I believe when CMPD says and shows us the data that crime is actually down, it's just that the arrest numbers, there are multiple ways that you can get to the 2,200 and the reasons why it is climbing. I don't think it's comparing apples to apples.
8: So Gary McFadden describes overcrowding at the central jail as a crisis. It's reached a crisis point with the jail population this year being larger than the jail population last year, and it continues to grow. So how many beds will phase one of the reopening of Jail North, Eli, add? How many people will it hold?
20: It'll hold a little over 200. I think the exact number is 224. So it will relieve some of this overcrowding. But, you know, when you look back a few years ago, they were around 1,500, 1,600 in the jail central. And now, as you said, they're close to 2,200. So, you know, if they take all 200 people out of there and put them in Jail North, that'll still leave them at around 2,000 inmates being housed in Jail Central. So it won't resolve it because they'll still be several hundred people over where they were before.
0: Jail North used to be, well, it started out as an adult facility, then it was converted to a juvenile detention facility, and Gary McFadden closed that because of a lack of funding and staffing, and that's scattered juvenile offenders all over the state. The people want to move it back here. Mark Jarrell, the county commission chair, expressed a hope that it could be turned into that, and Gary McFadden is saying that a portion of it could be turned into a juvenile detention facility, but he needs money for that from the state, and he told us on Wednesday on this program that the state has the money.
23: The state has $35 million. I think they had $42 million. They spend some someplace else. We're not asking for $35 million. We're asking for $13 to $18 million, the most $18 million, to open that. If you have this pot of money sitting in a corner to support juvenile justice, why don't give it to Mecklenburg County and let us go with it?
0: So he says, Mary, the state does have the money. He says that it is unfunded mandates from ARENA's law and those requiring additional cooperation with ICE, which are leading to some of the overcrowding, and that Mecklenburg County taxpayers are bearing the burden. You think citizens understand all this?
22: I think it's quite complicated, and as with a lot of things, you end up with a lot of finger-pointing. The debate around reopening Jail North as a juvenile detention facility is not new. It's something advocates have been pushing McFadden on for a long time, and his response has often been, talk to the state. That's something we heard from some county commissioners this week as well. County Manager Mike Bryant said he's generally supportive of the idea, but that the county simply can't afford to pay for it. And the messaging from the state about the pot of money that Sheriff McFadden has referred to most recently is that it's not quite as straightforward as he makes it seem, that this money is allocated for refurbishment and improvements at facilities, which gets a little complicated with Jail North because it's been closed for a few years. So, you know, is that the exact intended purpose? So a lot of bureaucracy here, a lot of red tape, and a lot of questions moving forward about what the long-term fate of this facility still is.
0: Since you listened on Wednesday, Hunter, and thank you, by the way, we need all the listeners we can get. Since you listened on Wednesday, you know that he talked about the reopening date having been, I think, Monday or Tuesday of this week and put off as they were waiting for permission to do this, but because they had to put it off, staffing is also being put off because a lot of people are coming here from other jobs. They didn't want to quit their jobs, so they knew that this was approved. So when is this jail going to open, Jail North? Do we know?
14: We don't know. There is no set date after that whole, I guess, kerfuffle of when it was supposed to open and not. We do not know when this will reopen. We have been told that, at least we were told before you had him on your show, that it was going to use budgeted staff or a majority of budgeted staff. But like you said, he told you earlier this week that some people were coming on board from other agencies, other lateral moves, and they're kind of, you know, protecting themselves at this point because there's no opening date.
0: Okay, well, we'll stay tuned. After a two-month suspension and investigation, CMS Superintendent Dr. Crystal Hill resumed her job just before the start of the school year. And then, after a great deal of pressure from parents and the media and others, the school board voted to release a report on that investigation sometime before the end of this month. Three members of the board abstained from that vote, and this week, two of the three, Monty Witherspoon and Lenora Shipp, shared the reasons for their abstentions. Eli, what were they?
20: So they said that they believe in transparency and they want information out there, but they are concerned about the process. They don't understand the way that it will be released, and they say that there are already state laws governing disclosure of things like personnel records, the circumstances under which some of those can be disclosed if they need to restore confidence, like you might say CMS needs to after this three-month, to use Hunter's word, kerfuffle. But they say that I think you can infer there's a lack of trust because they basically say they don't trust that the process to release the report will be fair or transparent. So you have a situation where they're not going to release the whole investigation. They've said that. They've said there's stuff in here that needs to stay confidential and that can stay confidential under state law. So that means somebody's going to be making a judgment call over what is released and what stays under wraps. And it's a lot of trust to say, okay, we trust you to be fair releasing this. And it sounds like for the ones who abstained, they didn't feel that way.
0: And Witherspoon told WFAE that he believed the board should have made a unified statement when Hill returned after her suspension. He didn't elaborate on what that statement might have said and how could it have been unified when clearly the vote was not unified to bring her back. When this report is released later this month, if in fact it is, and given what the board has described as matters it cannot disclose by law, what are we going to learn, do you think?
20: Well, I think that we can infer that there will be some stuff about processes and administration and how the school system is run, how the administration is run. They've said that they were looking at issues around that. I would guess that you'll probably have some, maybe not generalities, but some broad statements about how to improve oversight. I think the real question is whether there's any detail about the things that the itemized invoice from the law firm hints that they were doing. There are issues listed such as interviewing, quote, witnesses, reviewing allegations, talking to employees. Those are tasks that the lawyers in their itemized bill conducting this investigation said that they carried out. So will we see any of that stuff? Will we see any of that kind of nitty gritty, the stuff that frankly as reporters makes us sit up and go, interviewing witnesses, what?
0: It's the gift that keeps on giving. So let's change the topic a little bit. Let's switch it up. Let's talk about something positive with regard to the schools for a moment. North Carolina statewide grades and test scores were released this week. These are numbers that come from both the end of grade exam scores and academic growth made by students in the previous year. I have less than a minute left. What do they show?
20: They show broad improvement. We were in a real post-pandemic low, and now, you know, everything's not perfect, but CMS has grown for the second straight year. They've reduced the number of schools with an F grade to almost zero. Their gains are really, really strong, especially among subjects like Math 1 and third grade reading. And CMS certainly wants to shift the conversation more to that.
0: We're going to elaborate on all of that and more. When we come back, Eli Portillo is here, senior editor for WFAE News, Hunter Sines, reporter for WSOC-TV, and Mary Ramsey with the Charlotte Observer. It's Charlotte Talks on WFAE.
1: 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It's the news roundup. We'll have more with Mike Collins and his guests coming up. Hot one today. High of 98 degrees. 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
0: Charlotte Talks and the Local News Roundup on listener-funded 90.7 WFAE and WFAE.org. This is the second year in a row that CMS has seen significant gains in academic performance, which we were talking about just before the break. We've heard time and again how the COVID pandemic put a serious dent in both learning and student progress. Now, these new test scores show that they are above the level of what happened pre-pandemic. And Beth Thompson, CMS's Chief Strategy, Chief Strategy Innovation Officer, pointed to one area of success, third graders. They are the first group of students who attended school fully in person after COVID.
3: There is now data, an increase of 11% in the performance of third grade student proficiency to support that those strategies are now producing results as students cross the threshold to third grade.
0: How does that compare with the students who did or were impacted with COVID and learning at home, that little period in there?
20: It was really, really rough. We saw this across the board, but with reading, you know, there were scores, I believe, more than 15 percentage points lower with the kids who were impacted by remote learning. And obviously, I think we all remember how tough that was for everybody with everything. But when you think about kids who were that cohort that was in kindergarten, first grade, really trying to build fundamental reading skills in those years, and mostly out of school, mostly remote, I think that this is the kind of thing researchers are going to be studying for the rest of our lives, looking at the impact as they move through their lives, because there were substantial and ongoing harms to many kids in that cohort.
0: CMS also improved on the letter grades the schools themselves received from the state based on year-over-year performance. Michael Marr is with the, or could be mayor, M-A-H-E-R, is with the North Carolina Department of Public Instruction.
5: What we see in this year's data is broad improvement, not simply in one or two measures, but across much of the system. That matters, and it's worth recognizing.
0: So how well did the district perform?
20: So 78% of the schools got an A, B, or a C. That's up 12. So, you know, some schools cycled up, a few cycled down, but overall they grew. And the number of schools with an F grade, indicating, you know, unfortunately, that they are failing, the failing schools label, that's kind of a death knell, they dropped to 6. So they were at 15 last year. So they want to bring that down to 0. They didn't quite get there, but they are certainly making progress.
0: And that's something that the chief strategy officer at the CMS, Beth Thompson, ballyhooed at a media briefing this week.
3: We enter the 26-7 school year with only 2 schools with a school performance grade of an F. We made history again.
0: So how are they achieving that? And on what are schools graded?
20: So schools are graded on the test scores they get and the progress that they make. So it's kind of a double thing where it's not just how you do versus everyone else, but also how you do versus yourself and past performance to kind of get a trend line. I think a lot of it is the post-pandemic rebound. There's also been a lot more investment in strategies like science of reading, teaching kids phonics. The state has had a really big push in that and reorienting literacy teaching towards that. But, you know, there are still really big gaps, not just between student groups within school districts, but between school districts. So, yes, the tide is rising, but I think it's also fair to say that, you know, not all boats are being carried at the same rate.
0: And the graduation rate is also rising at CMS. It's up by 3.3% with an 87.9% graduation rate. That is the district's highest score since the 2018-2019 school year. And school board member Liz Monterey pointed to strong academic gains this week or this year among CMS Latino students.
6: Despite all of the turmoil in the community, this group, this Hispanic demographic, progressed And I think that's great. I think that the strategies and the tools and the support that we're providing is working.
0: So what did those gains show? And did it come as a surprise, given the turmoil being caused by Operation Charlotte's Web and the ongoing ICE activities here?
20: Yes. And, you know, another thing Liz Monterey Duval said was we still need to look at individual schools to see what the impact might be on smaller subsets of students. But basically, when you take all the scores and blend them together, they stick them in a blender and come up with a total proficiency rating for different groups. And the number of Latino students meeting that, or the share of Latino students, grew from 42% to 48%. So, you know, it's below the CMS average, but significantly higher than it was. So I think there was a lot of relief as people had really feared that those stories we told about people missing school and Latino students being kept at home and the fear and uncertainty would impact their academic performance more broadly.
0: We're going to talk about all of this and more on Tuesday. Dr. Krista Hill called us yesterday and asked to come on the program. She will be here for the hour on Tuesday. Meanwhile, Union County leads the state again in I guess, just test score gains. Talk about that.
20: Yeah, Union County has the highest percentage of students who are proficient, and they're at almost three quarters, which is the highest in the state. It's comparable to, you know, the district around Chapel Hill, second year in a row. And, you know, they're very happy about that. I think it's important to look at, you know, some of the other school districts around here. CMS is 61% proficient by that benchmark. Gaston County Public Schools is about 54%. So, like I was saying, there are broad differences, not just within school districts between groups, but also within the region between counties and districts.
0: So while Union County is the best in the state, Gaston County is below the state proficiency rate. And Cabarrus County also achieved some outstanding marks, I guess. CMS, we'll talk about CMS on Tuesday. We'll move on. Meanwhile, the Hispanic Federation, that's a national advocacy group, held a day-long hearing on Wednesday here in Charlotte, which they dubbed a people's hearing. Why were they here?
20: So they were here to collect stories and what they described as testimony about the impact of ICE operations, Charlotte's Web, last November, as we talked about. This is the sixth hearing they've held. They've gone to other cities like Los Angeles, Chicago, Minneapolis, places where there have been these high-profile surges of ICE immigration enforcement.
0: Frankie Miranda is the president of the Hispanic Federation.
7: We're here to make sure that we preserve these testimonies, that we preserve these stories, and that we demand accountability once a new U.S. Congress is put in place starting next year.
0: Of course, that will only happen if Democrats take control of that new Congress. Two protesters arrested during the immigration crackdown during Operation Charlotte's Web last November went on trial this week in Charlotte. A Charlotte jury, Hunter, convicted both of them on multiple charges. What were they?
10: Yeah, so a federal jury, there was William Stanley and Heather Murrow were the two protesters. They found both of them guilty of impeding and disrupting the performance of official duties of those government employees, failure to comply with lawful direction, obstructing the entrance of a federal property because they were outside of the Charlotte's Homeland Security office. And then Heather Murrow was found guilty of an additional charge of assaulting, resisting, opposing federal officers out there.
0: You mentioned the fact that they were proven guilty of obstructing entrances and disrupting work at the U.S. Immigration Customs Enforcement Charlotte office. But the defense attorneys for both of these defendants argued that neither of these people were on federal property, nor were they impeding officers. And they expressed concerns that ICE agents had, quote, lost, end quote, security camera footage, which the defense believed would have proven their case. I don't know if you were in the courtroom, but in the absence of that video, which was lost, on what evidence did this verdict hinge?
10: So that piece of information was not given to the jury. It was not allowed to be given to the jury in pretrial motions. However, I had previously reported on this a few weeks back when that development happened. The FBI had told Homeland Security, this is all according to court records, that this video of the surveillance from the building should have been kept, and please keep it because this is an active investigation. And when they went to retrieve that video, it was nowhere to be found. It had not been preserved by Homeland Security. So the defense attorneys wanted this to be a development in pretrial motions that was fair game in the trial. It was ruled that it could not be. There was a lot of pretrial motions, and the judge, you know, we couldn't talk about the politics of immigration in this case. You couldn't get into politics of where we are in the country with all these different operations happening around the country. So it was a very unique case. They tried to keep it specific to the evidence and video of this specific circumstance out at our Homeland Security office. I was a little bit stunned after hearing the testimony. There was a lot of discrepancies between Homeland Security and what they told the FBI versus what they were telling the jury. And what they couldn't remember and couldn't answer for the jury. So when I heard this after being in there myself, I was a little bit perplexed as well. But clearly it was unanimous with 12 federal jurors.
0: Clearly, I'm not a lawyer, but it seems stunning to me that the evidence, the lost video of this did not come into play and was not allowed, given the track record that ICE has for losing video and pieces of evidence around the country. Their convictions stemmed from their protest activities last fall, but there were also protesters outside the courthouse at this trial. Julie Crandall with Indivisible Lake Norman came in support of the defendants and expressed concerns about how the verdict might impact future demonstrations across the country.
11: It's bigger than these two defendants. It's bigger than what we're doing here. This is about who we are as a country.
0: The judge has not yet handed down the sentences here, I don't believe. But what might they face? These are misdemeanor charges.
10: They are misdemeanor charges, but let's remember, this is in federal court. So they are still some pretty hefty penalties, even for misdemeanors. They face up to, so Heather Murrow faces up to a year in prison or $100,000 fine for that assault charge. And then for the three, what we would call petty misdemeanor charges, they face up to 1 month in prison or a $5,000 fine. Sentencing will be scheduled probably here in a couple of months. But I do want to note to what we were talking about, were they charged for protesting or their actions? Prosecutors were very deliberate because they tried to say this was a freedom of speech type of case that you guys are charging us with. And federal prosecutors said, we are not charging you for protesting or your First Amendment rights. We were charging you based on the actions that you displayed out there.
0: Okay. Phil Berger lost his reelection bid. He's most arguably the most powerful person in state government around the state at one point, probably no longer. And a surprise announcement yesterday, Mary, that his son, Phil Berger Jr., who sits as a Supreme Court Associate Justice on the state Supreme Court, announced he will not seek reelection to his seat in 2028. Why?
22: Not a lot of specifics in his statement. A lot of the standard, you know, things that we hear from politicians in these situations, but certainly something that was a bit of a surprise, especially given everything that's been going on with the Berger family in politics, and definitely fueling already a lot of speculation about what might be on tap for Phil Berger Jr. come 2028. Not running again for Associate Justice does, of course, not mean that he won't run for something else in that election cycle.
0: Well, that's in 2028, the Chief Justice, Paul Newby, will be ineligible to run because he will be 73. And that's just, what, a couple of years shy of the state's mandatory judicial retirement age of 76, which he would turn while in office should he run in. So he can't run. Is Phil Berger stepping down so he can run for the Supreme Court Chief Justice position in 2028? Is that possible?
20: It would certainly be logical. I can't see into his mind, but it would make sense.
0: Okay. Well, another thing to watch. The clock is ticking toward the decision on the I-77 toll lanes. We keep saying this week after week. One of the reasons that the members of the Charlotte Area Regional Transportation Planning Organization are reconsidering their vote, rejecting NCDOT's proposed toll lanes, is because the state has threatened the entities that voted no with having to pay back about $64 million, which has already been spent on this project. In fact, that was written into the law in the state budget, so there's no question about it now. But the various entities that make up CARTPO are still in the dark about how big their individual price tags might be, if I have this right. Matthews Mayor Pro Tem Susan Chambers wrote a letter to Governor Stein calling it urgent, an urgent request for accountability. Do they expect to find out what they might owe before they are scheduled to vote? I think it's September 23rd.
20: Yes. So Steve Harrison, our politics reporter, has reported that they are not likely to get that itemized bill as of now. So, you know, in some sense, they're kind of voting in the dark because they, you know, are going to be saying, okay, is this a $5 million hit to our town budget or is this a $500,000 hit to our town budget? You know, some of these, especially smaller municipalities, there's a really big difference, and I think they're more likely to switch sides and go back to supporting the toll lanes if it's a really big hit. And it's possible they just won't know.
0: Mary, why is it so difficult to get this information from the state, and could that be part of the plan? Don't tell them so they'll change their mind.
22: Yeah, I haven't heard a clear-cut reason from the state why they haven't been able to pull this together. I know, as you mentioned, it's something a lot of these municipalities are asking for. It's something the Observer is asking for. I imagine WFAE and WSOC too, not to put words in Eli and Hunter's mouths, but yeah, so a lot of unclearness there. And also, you know, even when it comes to these municipalities figuring out what they're going to be on the hook for potentially, even with an itemized bill, it's still a little fuzzy because the way the state budget was written, it doesn't say, you know, everyone who opposes this is on the line for, say, 10% of what the state had spent. It's proportional based on their CRTPO weighted vote. So there's a lot of weird math going on here that makes it tricky for Charlotte, Mecklenburg County, Davidson et al. To sort of figure out what they'd be on the hook for if they remain opposed to the toll lanes.
0: NCDOT is part of the executive branch. It's under the control of Governor Stein. And as we mentioned, Mayor Pro Tem and Matthews, Susan Chambers, wrote a letter to the governor calling it an urgent request for accountability. When did she send the letter? Has she heard back from the governor? Mary, do you know?
22: Based on Steve's reporting, it seems like it was a relatively recent letter and she has not gotten anything back yet. But as you mentioned, the clock is really ticking. I think we're about a month out from the drop dead deadline on this. The CARTPO vote is already scheduled ahead of that. So time is really of the essence here. It'll be interesting to see if at any point Governor Stein is willing to put his oar in the water a little bit more on this.
0: One more thing to talk about before we move on to other topics, which we will, including Dominique Moody and the G20 summit.
1: 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Mike Collins and his guests will talk about Representative Chuck Edwards being censured by Congress and the G20 finance meeting in Asheville and the ongoing need for federal Helene recovery assistance. I'm James Holt. Thank you for making us a part of your Labor Day weekend. Going to be a hot one today. A high of 98 degrees. Summer's sticking around.
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0: Charlotte Talks on Listener Funded 90.7, WFAE and WFHE. I'm Mike Collins. The Local News Roundup explains the presence of Eli Portillo. He's our senior editor here at WFAE News. Mary Ramsey is local government accountability reporter for the Charlotte Observer, and Hunter Sines is a reporter for WSSC TV. Our friend Eric Spanberg, writing in the Business Journal this week, reports that the town of Matthews has a budget of $47 million. So they would carry a bigger burden. We were talking just before the break about how much money these entities that voted no on the toll lanes might have to pay to make up the $64 million. The town of Matthews' budget is $47 million. Charlotte's budget is $4.5 billion. And Matthews Mayor John Higdon believes that means Charlotte may not hold all the cards on this upcoming vote on September 23rd. We have the most votes, but everybody else might say, let's change our minds about this. Is he saying that other members might take an opposite point of view because it's going to swamp their budgets?
20: Yeah, basically, if it looks like it's going to totally swamp the budgets of these smaller towns, the question becomes, okay, are they all willing to carry Charlotte and Mecklenburg County's water? Because some of them will not be, you know, that directly impacted. Like Matthews is not adjacent to 77.
0: Right.
20: They'll be indirectly impacted, but, you know, are they willing to absorb a budget hit to continue their opposition to this?
0: So then wouldn't it be in the best interest of NCDOT, who wants this project to go ahead, to release the figures? Here's what you'll owe before that vote.
20: Yeah, and we don't know if that number is big or little.
0: Right.
20: And if that number is little, maybe Matthews looks at it and says, oh, okay, I'm just pulling a number out of a hat here. $250,000, okay, who cares? We're
0: right.
20: Fine. We're not changing our
0: right.
20: vote. But it'll probably be more than that.
0: Yeah. Okay. The death last December of 6-year-old Dominic Moody in Charlotte resulted in local and state investigations into how this could have happened and to changes within the Mecklenburg County Department of Social Services. The State Department of Health and Human Services ordered the county to develop a corrective action plan, and that plan was released this week. Hunter, what does it detail or entail?
10: Well, the report or the review found, first off, that there is a broad systemic lack of appropriate safety planning
0: right.
10: here in Mecklenburg County. Of course, 12 employees have either left or been disciplined after Moody's death. But this was a corrective action plan that's going to increase a number of things, including staff training, retraining staff and supervisors on state requirements. They're going to try to boost supervisor reviews of safety decisions. They want to conduct regular reviews of different cases and then use them to try to identify trends. For instance, in Dominique's case, there were, I believe, 4 of the 5 previous reports in that case had met the definition of abuse and neglect, but they were just screened out. So they're trying their best, I think, to strengthen and boost different procedures within the office so that kids like Dominique don't go under the radar. And one of the biggest things, I think, you know, we talk about budgets and money and there's not enough money for various things. But what I saw as a highlight is there are going to be 18 additional child welfare positions that are added with this plan.
0: We should mention, for those who don't follow this all that closely, Dominique Moody is a 6-year-old who died in December. She weighed a mere 27 pounds at her death. She lived in deplorable conditions. She suffered abuse at the hands of her guardians, something that seemingly passed under the radar of social services despite several site visits. So the state investigation found safety assessments resulted in adequate safety plans in only 43% of all of the Department of Social Services cases, and that ongoing contacts with families were not sufficient to ensure safety and risk. And at-large County Commissioner Lee Altman recently said she's still really concerned about the state's findings that's resulted in adequate safety plans in only 43% of all of the Department of Social Services cases, and that ongoing contacts with families were not sufficient to ensure safety.

0: Again, and the message from Commissioner Altman and a couple of other commissioners in response was that's all well and good, but we also need to really look at how this all happened in the first place, how the Dominique Moody case happened, although they weren't talking about that directly because there's a lot of confidentiality and legalese going on there, and also the statistics that you referred to that the state found when they looked into more cases in Mecklenburg County following Moody's death. So you know, there was, you know, a lot of some pressure there from county commissioners to say, you know, we need to also dig into how we got here in the first place as a social services system.
1: The G20 came to Asheville's Grove Park Inn this week. That's a high-level economic and political forum which was created in 1999 to respond to global financial crises. G20 is short for Group of 20. It involves the world's largest economies. Why did they have the meeting in Asheville?
2: Well, the mountains are lovely this time of year. No, the U.S. is the chair of the organization this year. It's a rotating chair, and the chair invites people to their home country to have the meeting. They typically choose a resort or some area that is, you know, swanky, away from giant population centers, so it's Asheville fit the bill.
1: Yeah, and Asheville can use the money. I think it pumped about $20 million into the local economy, which is great for them after Hurricane Helene, et cetera. But most of the G20 was not open to the press. The U.S. Secretary of the Treasury, Scott Bessent, did a brief press presentation describing the U.S. economy as strong despite ongoing inflation and rising mortgage rates.
3: We are working every day to bring costs down. We have a temporary elevated energy prices, and these prices will come down. I don't know whether it's today, tomorrow, or next week. We will get to the other side of this.
1: But long-term Treasury yields have surged to multi-year highs in recent weeks as the Treasury issued record volumes of new bonds to cover our ever-increasing deficits. And it's also pushed mortgage rates to, I think, the highest in many, many years, and gas prices are being driven higher by Donald Trump's war in Iran. Were those topics of discussion at the G20 at all?
2: They were. They were also focused on geopolitics, with the Russian finance minister making a surprise appearance, invited by the Trump administration over objections of European allies. That made a lot of headlines. And more locally, activists in Asheville and residents in the area were also out protesting the ongoing Helene recovery and the lack of full federal funding for many repairs that they say haven't been allocated from the government. So that was a big topic as well.
1: Secretary Bessent also defended Trump's support of the expansion of data centers. If you recall, Trump recently said, quote, "The only reason that communities throughout the U.S. should not want data centers is if they want to end up being backwards and poor." He also said, "If we kill the golden goose, you will only have yourselves to blame." Data centers are proliferating because AI is expanding. These two things go hand in hand. Increasing numbers of Americans are wary or against both data centers and AI. And still this week, Bessent added this.
3: The U.S. will be an AI superpower, and all the benefits will accrue to the American people.
1: This is rather like the toll lanes to me. it is clear that I-77 needs to be widened. The question is, how to serve multiple constituencies, because some people want it, some people don't. AI unquestionably is here to stay. It requires data centers, and we have to figure out how to do two things at once. But has the administration figured out a way to message that, or do they simply not care what Americans think?
2: Well, I think J.D. Vance just yesterday was speaking about data centers, and he said, you know, people get worried about them and oppose them when they are driving up utility costs, electricity costs. He said, we need data centers that make energy and put it back on the grid. I don't know how that would work, but, you know, I wouldn't be surprised to see more of that messaging going forward.
1: Meanwhile, up in the mountains, Western North Carolina Congressman Chuck Edwards became the 29th member of the House of Representatives in American history to have been officially sanctioned. He did try to talk them out of it.
4: I rise today to simply ask my colleagues to vote against a resolution of censure. I rise to ask this House

0: to do something more fundamental. Judge me on the facts, not on the inference, insinuation, or headlines.
1: So Hunter, remind us why the House Ethics Committee recommended the entire House vote to censure him.
2: So this came after it was found that Chuck Edwards, well, there were allegations that were then founded, that he was giving thousands of dollars of lavish gifts, sending these two female staffers on vacations, having one-on-one dinners with them. There were late night text messages, basically everything to make you feel uncomfortable, maybe beyond uncomfortable, without actual physical touch or assault. So, and it was a persistence of unprofessional behavior from him to his two of his female staffers.
1: He ended his reelection campaign based on the fact that those allegations were released. But he had to stand in the well of the House and listen to the accusations leveled against him. But he was also given the opportunity to make his case. And he took the time to apologize to the staffers at the center of this investigation.
0: My intentions were only grounded in what I understood our friendship to be, and in genuine admiration and respect that I had for each of you, not only as professionals, but as people. People who are willing to share so much of your stories and your backgrounds with me. I recognize now that my understanding of those relationships may not have always matched yours. You didn't ask to have your names, your friendships, your work, or your private lives subjected to public speculation. You deserve better than to be caught in the middle of a controversy involving me. You're both talented, intelligent, strong women who serve the people of Western North Carolina with dedication. Nothing about this episode should diminish that service or your accomplishments.
1: That sounds like a very contrite and honest apology. Mary, you're the only woman on this panel. What does it sound like to you?
3: I think what you just said, Mike, is a pretty fair assessment. You know, obviously these situations are always complicated, but you know, when you put yourself out there as an elected official, I think, you know, the expectation from your constituency is that you'll hold yourself to a high standard. And there was a sense, based on, you know, the findings of this committee in the House, that Representative Edwards was not meeting those expectations. And obviously, as the margin in the full House vote indicated, there were a lot of other folks in the chamber who agreed with that assessment. So, as you mentioned, this is sort of the end of his political career, at least for now. He has opted not to run for re-election. So certainly another tumultuous chapter for this congressional district that's already gone through a lot. This is the same district represented by former Congressman Madison Cawthorn, who obviously had their share of scandals as well. So
1: Mark Meadows, who we won't go into that.
3: Yes. Yeah. So certainly will be interesting, you know, as we look ahead to November, to see how this affects the balance of power in the House. You know, is this a place where Democrats can make some progress in given the recent string of issues with the Republicans in the district?
1: So the House voted 413-2 to censure. The two no votes were Chuck Edwards himself and Rock Hill's Ralph Norman. Eli, did Norman explain his vote?
4: Yes, he said that, he said he wasn't going to leave Chuck Edwards, his colleague, out there by himself. And he also pointed to other people who were not censured, like former representative, or like Representative Swalwell. He said he was, quote, sleeping with everybody in the world. Swalwell has resigned. Right. He also pointed to other Congress people who he said they were, you know, tied to Jeffrey Epstein and appeared in the Epstein files and hadn't been censured. So he basically pointed the finger and said, well, what about, explaining his vote.
1: Okay. CMPD shot a suspect in the University City area on Tuesday. It involved a police response to a domestic violence call, and police say the suspect fired on them as they arrived. Hunter, who's the suspect?
2: Yeah, the suspect is 39-year-old Darnell Sims, and basically his wife called 911 saying that he had threatened to come to her home with a gun. She then left to a nearby business. When police arrived at the home, they say that Sims fired at them. They shot back, hitting him. He is still alive in the hospital, but he has a rap sheet of previous criminal charges, including in July at that same home, he was charged with assaulting the same woman just last month.
1: Yeah, she had a restraining order against him, and his rap sheet includes a previous assault, firearm, kidnapping charges. No officers were hit, but four were taken to the hospital following this event. Why?
2: Just for evaluation purposes is what we've been told. Of course, they are going to undergo, just to make sure that they weren't hit, and then undergo multiple interviews as this is investigated, since they shot a suspect.
1: Finally, in the minute that we have left, you can bet on anything these days. And one thing you can now certainly bet on is that if you bet on the outcome of your own political campaign, you're going to get caught. That's what happened to Republican House candidate Lori Buckout here in North Carolina. What did she allegedly do?
2: So she bet on her own race. She bet around $1,000 on these contracts after she had, of course, entered the race. I will say, Mike, she actually fessed up to it. Yes. Talk about accountability. She said in part, quote, "I bet on myself. Literally, it was a dumb mistake. Safe to say my career as a Kalshi trader was short-lived."
1: So she bet $1,000. She's going to be fined how much?
2: I think it's like $2,500 roughly, and she is banned for 3 years.
4: You bad see? Odds.
1: The house always wins. Hunter Sines from WSOC-TV, Mary Ramsey, local government accountability reporter for the Charlotte Observer, and Eli Portillo, senior editor here at WFAE News. Thank you all for the hour.
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6: 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Right now, it's time for Weekend Edition. The president has his face on a coin and is shaping Washington in his image and working to influence midterm elections. Memphis saw one of the largest ICE raids this week, detaining 120 people. And Scott Simon talks to Bill Nye about his podcast, Ill Advised. 76 and sunny in the Queen City this morning. Expect a high near 100 with a chance of showers after 5.
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8: From NPR News in Washington, D.C., this is Weekend Edition. I'm Scott Simon. This hour, Ron Elving on the Week in Politics. Then a new U.S.-Venezuela oil deal may enrich Venezuela, but does it also undermine hopes there for democracy? Then after a season of scorching fires, Justin Brown, a California wildland fighter, tells us about his summer.
9: The longest I've ever worked on an initial attack was 53 hours straight. So you're just kind of catching some shut-eye where you can, and you just keep working.
8: And later, Bill Nye on his podcast, Ill Advised, advice you might want to take with caution. 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
10: Live from NPR News in Washington, I'm Windsor Johnston. Iran is accusing the U.S. of striking an Iranian oil tanker near Harg Island in the Persian Gulf. Iranian state television says four U.S. missiles hit the vessel, forcing the crew to evacuate. No casualties were reported, and Iran has not provided evidence to support the claim. U.S. Central Command has not commented on the alleged strike. Rescue teams in Nepal pulling a woman from the rubble of her home 10 days after a wall of ice, rock, and mud tore through a Himalayan valley along the Tibet-Nepal border. A Chinese worker was pulled alive from a hydropower tunnel today, just hours after two Nepalese workers were rescued from another tunnel. Thousands of people remain missing, and more than 1,200 others have died in the flooding. U.S. envoys Steve Witkoff and Jared Kushner are in Moscow today and are expected in Kyiv this weekend as part of a renewed push to end the war in Ukraine. Russian state media say the two are expected to meet with President Vladimir Putin later today. Ukrainian President Volodymyr Zelensky says Russia attacked Kyiv's airport overnight ahead of their visit. The BBC's Steve Rosenberg reports from Moscow.
11: This will be Steve Witkoff's eighth trip to Russia in the last, year and a half. He's had a lot of face time with Vladimir Putin, but the previous seven trips have not produced a breakthrough in the peace process. And also, Vladimir Putin, in the speeches he's been making, in the public statements he's been making, shows no sign of wanting to compromise. He claims regularly that Russia is making battlefield gains, and he claimed just a few days ago that Ukrainian resistance would crumble.
10: The BBC's Steve Rosenberg reporting. The murder case against Lindsay Clancy has ended in a mistrial, leaving prosecutors in Massachusetts to decide whether to try her again. Priyanka Dayal McCluskey from member station WBUR in Boston reports.
12: After 6 days, the jury remained deadlocked. Clancy's defense attorney, Kevin Reddington, argued she was not responsible for killing her children because she was suffering from postpartum psychosis. Reddington said one juror stood in the way of a not guilty verdict.
13: This is one individual. It's 11-1 for an acquittal, and one individual who recognized that there was reasonable doubt and refused to apply the law.
12: District Attorney Tim Cruz said he was thinking of the victims.
14: This was and has always been about getting justice for those three little babies.
12: Both sides return to court at the end of the month. For NPR News, I'm Priyanka Dayal McCluskey in Boston.
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15: This is WFAE News. I'm Nick Delacanal. The Charlotte area is starting off this Labor Day weekend under multiple heat advisories. Forecasters are warning of dangerously hot temperatures today in Mecklenburg, Union, and Cabarrus counties. The extreme heat comes as nearby towns hold Labor Day events. The town of Matthews is hosting its annual Matthews Alive Festival this weekend with a parade planned this morning at 9:30. The Charlotte Soul Festival also kicks off today in First Ward Park at 10 a.m. The North Carolina Department of Transportation says it has spent nearly $70 million designing the I-77 toll lanes in Charlotte. It's about $10 million higher than previous estimates. Local governments that don't restore their support for the project could have to pay that money back, as WFAE's Steve Harrison reports.
16: Most of the money, nearly $60 million, was spent on consultants to design the massive $4 billion project from uptown to the South Carolina line. But Democratic Governor Josh Stein's DOT has now listed numerous other charges, such as meals, attorney's fees, office supplies, and hotel rooms. The Charlotte Regional Transportation Planning Organization will vote again on the toll lanes on September 23rd. If the planning board backs the project, no one has to pay. Local governments that oppose the toll lanes would be billed a share of that $70 million because of a budget provision passed by Republican lawmakers in Raleigh. GOP lawmakers hope that financial penalty forces opponents to change their mind.
15: That's Steve Harrison, and this is WFAE News.
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1: Keep that dial on 90.7 WFAE for more Weekend Edition. The wildfire season in the western United States is one of the worst on record. Wildland firefighter Justin Brown talks about the challenges in tackling today's blazes. The Lindsay Clancy trial has led to greater public awareness and discussion about maternal mental health. Mostly sunny this morning, 76 degrees. Today's high will be around 100 with a heat index of 106. 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
3: I'm Windsor Johnston with these headlines. U.S. Special Envoys Steve Witkoff and Jared Kushner have arrived in Russia in a renewed push for a peace deal. They will then travel to Kyiv on Sunday for talks with the Ukrainian president. President Trump says they'll present what he calls a concrete proposal aimed at ending the war. Prosecutors have not yet decided whether to retry Lindsay Clancy after her case ended in a mistrial on Friday. Clancy and the prosecution are due back in court on September 29th for a status hearing. Diesel prices continue to climb, reaching a new record high. AAA says the national average has now hit $5.88 a gallon. I'm Windsor Johnston, NPR News in Washington.

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0: because it's in our smartphone, our tablet, our laptop, and our electric vehicle. When you wake up, like I do, I'll start swiping just like you and checking how much charge I have and so on. At that very moment, when you click over to social media, there'll be a mother with a baby strapped to her back. And she will be hacking at the earth under a scalding sun without any reprieve, trying to fill up a sack desperately, bent over, scrounging away, releasing toxic puffs of cobalt dust into her lungs and her baby's lungs. Because cobalt is toxic. And then she can eat, her baby can eat, her children can eat, her husband can eat, whoever it is, the family can eat that day. And their day is measured in kilos of cobalt. And that invariably flows up through the formal supply chain into our phones and stuff as we plug them in each day. Above the dirt where all this cobalt is located is a population of some of the poorest people on the planet.
1: This is
0: Siddharth Kara. I am a researcher on modern-day slavery and child labor and author of the book Cobalt Red, How the Blood of the Congo Powers Our Lives.
1: For over 20 years, Siddharth has dedicated his life to understanding the conditions for workers at the bottom of the supply chain, the people who extract the resources that go into products that fuel the world economy. Several years ago, he became interested in a metal called cobalt, a key ingredient in rechargeable lithium-ion batteries. It's what keeps that little battery icon green as we scroll through social media, or turn on GPS, or swipe right or left on a dating app. That interest landed him in the Democratic Republic of Congo, because
0: 3/4 of the global supply of cobalt is mined in the Congo.
1: And most of that cobalt comes from a specific region of Congo called Katanga. At the urging of his colleagues, Siddharth went there in 2018.
0: I've been, at that point, 18 years documenting slaves and child labor. So I've seen already quite a bit of horror. But what I saw on that first trip in the Congo just left me shell-shocked. I was completely unprepared for the severity and enormity of violence and suffering and degradation. And it redirected the entire course of my research journey from that point forward.
2: Cobalt mines are often protected by heavily armed security and are not welcoming to outside prying eyes. But Siddharth was actually able to get into one. And this is what he saw.
0: Everything's chewed up. You know, there are no trees anywhere. There's no birds in the sky. There's this haze. There's grit that you can kind of feel in your throat and your eyes as you walk around. And we come to this ridge, and it is almost like a lightning bolt thunderclap. What I saw in front of me was this cavernous chasm in the earth of just pure cobalt mountain and stone. And inside that cavern was close to 15,000 human beings, crammed so close to each other, they barely had room to move. There was this thunderous clanking of metal on stone, mallets and rebar, hacking, hacking, hacking, all of this cacophony of voices and this toxic cloud of grit rising up from the pit.
2: This is actual audio from this very mining site that Siddharth captured while he was there.
0: It was basically a scene as if it was 2,000 years ago when the pyramids were being built. Like just this sea of brute humanity laboring with just raw force against this mountain of solid cobalt stone.
2: These thousands of workers, many of them teenage boys, work without safety equipment in toxic, dangerous conditions, hauling away thousands of tons of cobalt. And each worker maybe makes a few dollars a day for this labor, while companies that make products with cobalt bring in billions, selling to all kinds of tech companies.
0: It was unlike any experience I ever had or have had since.
2: Cobalt mining hasn't only fueled our gadgets and machines. It's also a vital material in the creation of electric cars, a technology that many people hope will help in the fight against global climate change.
0: The truth of the matter is, we are endeavoring to preserve our environment by destroying the environment in the heart of Africa. That doesn't make sense. In fact, it's an enormous hypocrisy. How can their earth count less than ours? How can their children count less than ours? That's colonial thinking. I mean, now we're dialing the moral clock back to the 1700s and 1800s, where it was generally accepted that the people of Africa were worth less, and their environment and their resources are ours to pillage.
1: The moral clock. Cobalt brings up a troubling contradiction that is embedded in the fabric of our culture, our way of life. The disturbing reality is that we, in the developed world, are collectively tolerating the suffering and brutality exacted on thousands of people in the Congo so that we can make technological progress. And as Siddharth said, this is something that goes back over 100 years. It's a cycle that keeps reemerging like a ghost haunting the world. In this episode of Throughline from NPR, we're going to explore the history of Congo's tragic role in the formation and development of the world economy and meet the people who fought to end the cycle.

0: the late 1890s at the Belgian port of Antwerp. A young man in his mid-20s, employed by a British shipping company, shows up for work. Every day, his job was to
1: stand on the dock, check that the cargo manifest accurately represented the cargo coming off his ships.
0: Ships bringing cargo from the Congo.
1: Tally up what was loaded onto the ships when they went back to Africa and so forth. And he quickly began to notice something.
0: Things weren't adding up when he looked at what was actually on the ships.
1: He noticed that when his company's ships arrived from Africa, they were filled to the hatch covers with enormously valuable cargoes of ivory and wild rubber.
0: These materials were supposed to be a part of trade. So naturally, he expected that items like manufactured European goods would be put on the ships heading back south towards Africa. But instead, he saw those ships
1: carried mostly soldiers, firearms, and ammunition. No trading goods were being sent to Africa. No merchandise was being exchanged for all these riches that were coming from Africa.

0: With every passing day, he became more and more obsessed with the pattern, rubber and ivory in, weapons and soldiers out. He carefully documented what he was seeing, and eventually he pieced together what was happening.
1: There, standing on the dock at Antwerp, he realized that he was looking at evidence of a slave labor system 4,000 miles away.
0: The young man's name was E.D. Morrell, and what he figured out is that there wasn't trade happening. The guns and soldiers he saw were going to enforce the extraction of rubber and ivory in the Congo.
1: He went to the head of a shipping company and said, something terrible is going on here. Clearly there's forced labor involved. Nobody's being paid for this stuff that's coming from Africa. We shouldn't be involved with it. The head of the shipping company told him to get lost. Morrell quit his job, and in the space of several years, he turned himself into the great British investigative journalist of his time.
0: E.D. Morrell would go on to gather evidence from the Congo to tell a sweeping, disturbing story that would implicate Belgium, Europe, and the world economy in an atrocity. That story would cause the first great human rights scandal of the 20th century, and it's a story that will sound hauntingly familiar for all of us living today.

0: The 1800s were a time of great transition. Industrialization, railroads, automobiles, factories popping up everywhere. The modern international economy was in its infancy. But there was a fundamental imbalance, a contradiction. Many of the countries in what we now call the West, England, France, the United States, etc., didn't always have the natural resources, the raw materials to fuel their economies. Those resources were in faraway places, in South Asia, in Latin America, and in Africa.
1: It was also the beginning of what became known as the Scramble for Africa.
0: The Scramble for Africa.
1: Where European countries were seizing pieces of that vast continent as colonies.
0: This is Adam Hochschild.
1: I teach a class at the Graduate School of Journalism here in Berkeley, California, at UC Berkeley.
0: He's the author of the award-winning book, King Leopold's Ghost,
1: which is about the exploitation of what today is the Democratic Republic of Congo by King Leopold II of Belgium.
0: King Leopold II of Belgium was one of the youngest rulers of one of the youngest countries in Europe in the 1800s, and he came to power right at the start of Europe's colonization of Africa.
1: And Leopold decided to get in at the beginning of that scramble, find a piece of Africa that could be his, where he could rule supreme.
0: He was brash and ambitious, and believed an African colony could bring him more legitimacy and wealth. So he sent explorers to find him a territory. And by 1844, he used money, cunning, and violence to establish a colony.
1: He called it Congo Free State.
0: Congo Free State.
1: More than 70 times the size of Belgium, right in the middle of the continent. Roughly the same territory that today is the Democratic Republic of Congo, recognized by all the nations of the world, starting with the United States, as his personal colony.

at almost the same time, the first automobile with an internal combustion engine was invented. A few years later, a Scottish inventor created the first inflatable rubber tire. The world had entered the age of the automobile. Everyone wanted a car, and demand for rubber tires increased exponentially. It just so happened that Congo Free State had a lot of the world's supply of rubber ready to go. It became a virtual gold mine.

0: who would personally possess all this rubber? None other than King Leopold II.
1: He was a big guy with a long beard that turned white as he grew older. Quite imposing and robust figure. And he was an absolute master of public relations.
0: King Leopold wanted to be seen as a progressive figure, someone who was a champion of Western Christian values. So he tried to sell the international community on the idea that he was actually there in the Congo on a benevolent mission.
1: Told everybody that he was in this totally for altruistic motives to spread Christianity, civilization, the benefits of commerce.
0: As a part of this effort, King Leopold welcomed not only Catholic, but also Protestant missionaries from countries like Sweden, Britain, and the United States to Congo Free State. An unusual move for a Catholic king of a mostly Catholic country.
1: Now, that's what got Leopold into trouble, because there were, among the Americans, Britons, and Swedes, a number of people who had the moral fortitude to be absolutely horrified at what they saw.

0: The missionaries say they're collecting evidence about the massacre. Mr. Vass says the whole country is pillaged and not a village left standing. In a radius of about 75 miles, there are probably over 50,000 people sleeping in the bush, unsheltered. And we are in the midst of a rainy season. The state is a terror to everyone.
1: These are from the writings of a Black American missionary named William Henry Shepherd, one of the many missionaries welcomed by King Leopold to Congo Free State.
2: Dr. William Henry Shepherd was born free in Virginia in 1865. His mother was a free woman of mixed race. His father was a barber.
1: This is Ramona Austin.
2: I was the first full-time African curator at the Art Institute of Chicago and the Dallas Museum of Art.
1: She's an art historian who wrote about William Henry Shepherd in an article called An Extraordinary Generation.
2: He entered Hampton University in about 1881.
1: A few years later, he went to a Presbyterian seminary.
2: And from there, it took him about 2 years to be assigned as a missionary.
1: In Congo Free State. And this was during the era of Jim Crow in the South, a time when there were
3: tremendously limited horizons for a Black person in the United States. And he wanted to go overseas as a missionary because he felt if he became a missionary, you know, he could go somewhere, he could see the world, he could do things.
1: He arrived in Congo in 1890.
3: He settled in a part of the country where the Kuba people live.
1: Kuba, also known as the Bakuba people.
3: An African ethnic group that had not seen much of Europeans up to that point. Their traditional society was still intact. Shepherd was really the first outsider to reach the Kuba capital.
0: We could see in the distance thousands and thousands of banana and palm trees. And our escort of Bakuba cried out, "Musenge, Musenge."
2: He describes in rapturous terms the greatness of their towns, their broad streets, industry, what they created.
0: Their broad streets ran at right angles, and there were blocks just as in any town.
2: He sees a people who have a history.
0: They were the finest looking race I had seen in Africa. Dignified, graceful, courageous, honest, with an open, smiling countenance. Their knowledge of weaving, embroidering, wood carving, and smelting was the highest in equatorial Africa.
4: And Shepherd didn't just capture what he saw with a pen. He also used an early version of a photo camera.
2: A box camera. It really was a box, like a rectangular box with a fixed focus lens. And he must have been one of the first to use this.
3: He's standing, you know, shoulder to shoulder with his African friends.
2: We are struck by the nature of these photographs and how they presented the culture and the fact that there was admiration for who the people were.
4: But in the midst of this admiration for the people, he also observed the dark side of what was happening in the Congo, a situation nothing like what King Leopold was selling to the world.
3: He pretty quickly realized that he was in the midst of a forced labor system.
4: Coming up, the movement against King Leopold II. You're listening to Throughline from NPR.
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10: Different voices, different beats. 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
5: It's 91 degrees in the Queen City on our way to a high near 100.
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4: You're listening to Throughline from NPR. I'm Rand Abdel-Fattah. Today on the show, the story of how the Congo powered the growth of the Western world at an enormous cost. In the late 1800s, King Leopold II of Belgium saw the opportunity to make a fortune. He used money, cunning, and violence to establish a colony he called Congo Free State. It was rich in the natural resources an industrializing world craved, and King Leopold sold the world a story that what he was doing was for the Congo's own good. He invited missionaries to see his lands, including a Black American man named William Henry Shepherd. And Shepherd was horrified by what he saw.
0: These great stalwart men and women who have from time immemorial been free, perhaps about 400,000 in number, have entered a new chapter in the history of their tribe. Only a few years ago, travelers through this country found them living in large homes, loving and living happily with their wives and children, one of the most prosperous and intelligent of all the African tribes. But within these last 3 years, how changed they are. Their farms are growing up in weeds and jungle. Their king is practically a slave. Their houses now are mostly half-built single rooms and are much neglected. Even their children cry for bread. Why this change? You have it in a few words. There are armed sentries of chartered trading companies who force the men and women to spend most of their days and nights in the forests making rubber. And the price they receive is so meager that they cannot live upon it.
13: William Henry Shepherd saw with his own eyes what King Leopold was really doing in Congo Free State.
14: He deployed this mercenary army to terrorize and enslave the Congolese people to gather rubber sap.
4: This is Siddharth Kara, a researcher on modern-day slavery and child labor, and author of the book Cobalt Red, How the Blood of the Congo Powers Our Lives.
14: And it was probably one of the greatest, meaning most horrific, episodes of colonial pillage and slavery in history.
3: What Leopold's private army did is they would go into village after village. They would take the women of the village, hold them hostage, in order to force the men of each village to go into the rainforest and gather a monthly quota of wild rubber. And of course, the women who were chained up as hostages, which could happen for days or even weeks out of each month, were abused, mistreated, often raped by Leopold's soldiers.
4: William Henry Shepherd witnessed this kind of suffering firsthand with the Bakuba people.
2: He documented it by shooting but with his camera, three men who were mutilated and one of the women.
4: That's Ramona Austin, author of an article about William Henry Shepherd called An Extraordinary Generation.
3: Leopold's army was composed of Black African conscripts.
4: And Adam Hochschild, author of the book King Leopold's Ghost.
3: You know, people who were unwillingly conscripted into this army, and the white officers were always very suspicious of their soldiers because they knew they were there unwillingly. When they issued ammunition to them, a soldier had to prove that each bullet that he had fired had been used to kill somebody. And the way you did that was you cut a hand off the corpse and brought it back to show your commanding officer. However, sometimes the soldiers shot at somebody and missed, or they used a bullet to go hunting in order to have that hand to show their officer. They would cut the hand off a living person.
4: Shepherd and other activists captured dozens of photos of Congolese men, women, and children with amputated hands.
14: Slaughter, mutilation, enslavement, cannibalism, the darkest expression of human greed and violence.
3: It made Leopold a huge amount of money, but it had an absolutely devastating effect on the Congo itself.
14: Leopold and his terror squads depopulated the Congo by about 50%.
3: Wow. It dropped from some 20 million people to some 10 million people.
1: William Henry Shepherd was deeply disturbed by what was happening in Congo Free State.
3: He described all this in things that he wrote, articles he wrote for missionary journals back home, and photographs of living people missing hands began to reach the outside world. And that was one of the things that created a reaction against what Leopold was doing in the Congo.
1: Soon, an organization had formed to campaign against what was happening in Congo Free State. It was called the Congo Reform Association.
3: Over the course of a decade or so, there were public meetings throughout Europe, the United States, as far away as Australia and New Zealand, where they showed these photographs, projecting them as slides, and urged people to put pressure on their governments, to in turn put pressure on King Leopold to end these atrocities. This was the first big international human rights scandal of the 20th century.
1: And what about King Leopold? Well, he pushed back against the movement almost immediately.
3: Leopold published a torrent of counter-propaganda, published a magazine in three languages called The Truth About the Congo, and distributed it as widely as he could.
1: And what about William Henry Shepherd?
3: The regime came to hate him and were appalled at the exposés he was doing.
1: He was sued in court in England by a rubber company. He was put on trial in Congo. Yet he didn't stop. He would stay in the country for 20 years, documenting both King Leopold's atrocities and the beauty of Congolese culture and history.
2: Shepherd was the real historian in terms of the length of his stay and his command of the literature. And, you know, that carries on to today.
1: And despite all his efforts, King Leopold could not stop the movement against his rule in Congo.
3: And there was increasing pressure on him to give up his personal control of the Congo.
1: In 1908, King Leopold, then in his 70s, handed control of Congo Free State to the Belgian government, an epic victory over colonialism. But the reality is, very little justice was actually served for the people of Congo.
3: So Leopold finally said, okay, I will give up my Congo to Belgium, but you, the Belgian government, are going to have to pay me for it. And believe it or not, they did.
1: In fact, the model of colonialism that Leopold set up in Congo would be duplicated by German and French colonies in other parts of Africa. and the Belgian government would go on exploiting the resources of Congo for decades. But all of that would change in 1960.

0: Combattant de l'indépendance, aujourd'hui victorieux.
1: This is the voice of Patrice Lumumba, the first democratically elected prime minister of the Democratic Republic of Congo.
0: Mes amis, qui avait lutté sans relâche à nos côtés.
1: Here he is giving a speech on June 30th, 1960, at an event celebrating Congo's first Independence Day. It was broadcast throughout the country on radio.
0: Que vous garderez ineffaçablement gravé dans vos cœurs.
1: He's standing there wearing a well-fitting suit, a bow tie, and his iconic black brow-line glasses. He looks like a teacher whose class you never want to skip. The speech is blunt, clean, punchy. It criticizes European colonialism and spells out what a better future will look like for the Congo.
0: Nous allons montrer au monde ce que peut faire l'homme noir quand il travaille dans la liberté.
2: We shall show the world what the black man can do when working in liberty. And we shall make the Congo the pride of Africa. We shall see to it that the lands of our native country truly benefit its children.
1: That last line, buried in the middle of his speech, is an idea at the center of what Patrice Lumumba was fighting for. The idea that Congo's resources, its land, should benefit its people before any other country. Patrice Lumumba was a star in the Congolese independence movement. He was the country's beloved political leader. But it took a windy and unlikely path to get there.
3: As a young person, he was looked upon as a rebel. He went to Catholic schools and to Methodist or Protestant schools and was kicked out of both schools.
1: This is George Zangola Talagza, an African and global studies professor at the University of North Carolina. He's a former UN ambassador for the Democratic Republic of Congo and has written several books about Africa's independence movement.
3: He was too much ahead of his time. Lumumba would put his hands on any book that he found. He was basically a self-educated person.
1: Lumumba left school, moved cities, bounced around, and worked various jobs, and continued being an ardent reader. But in his early 20s, while he was on a trip to a neighboring French colony, things snapped into focus.
3: One afternoon, he went to the French Congo.
2: He goes on a trip, and he's walking around, and he gets thirsty, and he sees this cafe.
3: To his surprise, it is a white woman who was apparently the owner of that cafe who said, monsieur, he said, come over. Why are you standing outside? Come inside.
2: Something that would have never happened back in Belgian Congo.
3: So he gave him a seat to sit down, brought him the glass of water, the bottle of water. He was just so scared.
2: All the people where he was seated at the cafe were white.
3: He drank his water so quickly, get out the money, paid him, and left the place.
2: But what happened that day taught him something. He began to think,
3: hey, another world is possible. And so he started changing.
2: And the timing was perfect, because Africa was also changing.
3: After World War II, all over Africa, there was this kind of feeling that we have had enough of colonialism and people wanted independence.
2: Lumumba became a postal worker and led a union. He got involved in the Belgian Liberal Party. And in 1958, Lumumba founded and led one of the most important political forces, the Congolese National Movement.
3: He now was a pan-Africanist and saying that what we need is a Congolese independence. And he started building cells of the party all over the city. You know, in every municipality of the city, there was a committee of the party.
2: And it's at this time that Lumumba got invited to represent Belgian Congo in Ghana.
4: The date, December 1958. The place, Accra, Ghana. The occasion, the rallying of people from a whole continent to discuss what may become a new USA, a United States of Africa.
1: Lumumba returned from Ghana, tensions between independence activists and the Belgian government were reaching a boiling point. On January 4, 1959, police clashed with rioters. And in the ensuing violence, dozens of people died.
3: January the 4th is today in the Congo known as the Independence Martyrs' Day. So that's the day when the real struggle for independence began. Because it became now not the struggle of the elites, but the struggle of the people. And Lumumba was the best leader for the people at that point, because he was now admired all over the country.
1: Which made him a prime target for the Belgian government. And so when more riots broke out later that year,
3: they sent him to the most notorious jail in the Congo, which was the underground prison at one of the major mining centers in Katanga.
1: In response to the upheaval, the Belgian government agreed in principle to the idea of Congolese independence. And so they scheduled a month-long roundtable meeting with Belgian and Congolese leaders to work out the details. The Congolese delegation pressured the Belgians to include Lumumba, who was still in jail at the time.
3: And so the Belgians had to relent and release him from prison and brought him to Brussels.
1: Within days, the date for Congolese independence was announced. June 30th, 1960.
3: The Congolese, they danced all night over it. They were very happy, but they didn't understand what was behind it.
1: Coming up, Patrice Lumumba tries to take control of Congo's resources and faces a world power. 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
5: 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Mostly sunny, 91 degrees, inching our way to today's high of 100.
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1: You're listening to Throughline from NPR. I'm Rand Abdel-Fattah. Today on the show, the scramble for control of some of the world's most precious natural resources in the country now known as the Democratic Republic of Congo. In 1960, Patrice Lumumba became the country's first democratically elected prime minister. Lumumba had led the movement for independence and hoped to usher in a new era for his country. He also saw potential in the Congo's abundant resources, and he wanted to make sure that the Congo had control over them. But it wouldn't be that simple.
2: From the moment Patrice Lumumba became prime minister, he faced incredible challenges. It was the height of the Cold War, and by the end of 1960, many of Africa's 17 newly independent countries, including the Democratic Republic of Congo, were caught in the middle. Lumumba's rhetoric and economic plans had landed him the label of communist from many Western intelligence services.
8: Well, 11 days after independence, the Belgians chopped off the mining province from the rest of the Congo. with an army of the mining provinces in Katanga.
1: This is Siddharth Kara, a researcher on modern-day slavery and child labor, and author of the book Cobalt Red, How the Blood of the Congo Powers Our Lives.
8: Lumumba, he's got a country that's now been free for 11 days from Belgian colonialism, and they go and take over the entire engine of his economy with an army.
1: Lumumba turned to the United Nations for help, but Belgian troops remained.
8: The Congo was completely crippled.
1: He next turned to the Soviet Union.
8: Well, the prospect that the Congo's enormous mineral treasures would flow towards the Soviet Union and not continue flowing to Europe and the West sent shivers down the spines of the neocolonial powers in Western Europe and the United States.
2: This was all happening during the Cold War, and Congo had huge deposits of a specific resource that played a very important role, uranium. That's because uranium is a vital ingredient in nuclear weapons, and the U.S. was not going to let uranium from Congo be sold to the Soviet Union.
8: And in short order, they hatched a plot to assassinate Patrice Lumumba.
2: Specific resource that played a very important role, uranium. That's because uranium is a vital ingredient in nuclear weapons, and the U.S. was not going to let uranium from Congo

0: the Katanga capital. He was tortured. He was killed. They chopped him into pieces. They dissolved his body parts in acid so nothing could ever be found, except for one tooth that was held as a souvenir by one of the Belgian assassins.
1: Lumumba was in power for only 2.5 months. The U.S. and Belgium then supported another Congolese leader, Joseph Mobutu. He would become a dictator that ruled the country with an iron fist. He changed the country's name to Zaire, and he would be friendly to Western business interests, especially when it came to natural resources. He would never sell uranium to the Soviet Union.
0: Lumumba's assassination taught Africa a lesson. You either play ball, or we'll chop you up and find someone who will. They had no chance at good governance. They had no chance at a nationalist vision. They had no chance at keeping their resources for their people. Foreign powers taught the Congolese people exactly the consequences of trying and aspiring for those aims, and the country's just been dogged by poor governance and corruption ever since.
2: Celebration on the streets of Kinshasa today. Rebel soldiers marched into the capital of Zaire today. After 3 decades, Mobutu Sese Seko had fled. The rebel leader, Laurent Kabila, declared himself head of state and gave Zaire a new name. NPR's Jennifer
3: Mobutu controlled Congo for 30 years after Lumumba's assassination. That would end in 1997, after rebels forced him to flee. They changed the name of the country back to the Democratic Republic of Congo. And right around the same time, another revolution was taking place, a technological revolution that would once again make Congo the center of the world economy.
1: More and more rechargeable electronics like MP3 players, laptops, and calculators started hitting the market. And all of these items required natural resources to work. A natural resource Congo had a lot of: cobalt.
0: Cobalt is a metal. You'll find it on the periodic table next to nickel. And cobalt is essential for the following reason. It's used in lithium-ion rechargeable batteries in order to maximize their energy density while retaining thermal stability. That means it allows the battery to hold the maximum amount of charge without catching on fire.
3: Longer-lasting charge on a portable device, the holy grail of electronics. Lithium batteries, many fueled by cobalt, allowed for the rapid market takeover of laptops and iPods. But another device was coming that would completely change the world.
0: Towards the 2007, 8, 9, when the smartphones started coming out, then tablets, there was this uptick in demand for rechargeable batteries, and then the demand for cobalt started to pick up.
1: Pick up is an understatement. As more people around the world were buying smartphones, the demand grew exponentially.
0: When I talked to people in the Congo, they would say, you know, it really started to explode in like 2012. That's when there was just this sudden geometric explosion in demand. And that's also around when electric vehicles started to take off.
3: The batteries in electric cars use a lot of cobalt. And electric cars are seen by many as the key to cutting vehicle emissions and the impacts of climate change.
0: Now we're in the second automobile revolution, the transition from internal combustion engines to electric vehicles. And guess where the cobalt happens to be, just like how all the rubber was there for the first automobile revolution? In the Congo. And as a consequence, the lives of the people living in that part of the Congo just descended into just a catastrophe.
1: It is a catastrophe that carries the weight of the past, the shadows of the late 19th century system that forced Congolese people into deadly labor are still alive in the DRC.
0: If you completely take over the territory where they live with big mining operations and displace them, thousands of

0: people who used to live in villages. Those are all bulldozed and gone as big mining companies come in and buy up territory. You displace this already poor population of people who can barely survive as it is.
1: And then you offer them a few dollars a day to do hazardous work.
0: So you can survive today doing this hazardous work, getting the cobalt out of the ground, or you can not eat today. And so now you've got this enormous labor force of people desperate to survive who will work for that dollar a day. And if they get injured or develop cancer from toxic exposure or they die in a pit wall collapse or whatever, well, there's another 10,000 people behind them. And that's why there's so much downward pressure on the cost of cobalt, is because of this essentially captive, in essence, modern day slave labor force.
2: It may be easy to fall into despair after hearing this story, but even Siddharth Kara, who went into the heart of darkness to uncover the truth behind cobalt in the Congo, has found hope.
0: In going on this journey, I went on the historical journey as well, and I saw how the revelation of a horror gave birth to great champions. And the great champions who learned of Leopold's horror and through sheer force of will, unrelenting campaigns, brought an end to his regime. I am inspired that something like that is going to happen today. Every advancement we make as a human civilization is achieved in these leaps that are only born upon the revelation of a great horror. That's why I have hope. Despite all the horrors, despite the repetition, chapter and verse of this same economic pillage, I have hope that some great champions are going to write this truth down. They're going to start a campaign and achieve some measure of meaningful justice for the people in the heart of Africa. And then we'll start on from there to make progress moving forward.

Andrew Chadwick and Nick Woodbury. Tara Boyle is our executive producer. I'm Hidden Brain's executive editor. 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I'm Shankar Vedantam. See you soon.

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1: And still to come on the BBC News Hour, childhood obesity in the UK. And then at 5 o'clock on All Things Considered, the U.S. strikes three Iranian oil tankers after Iran targets two American warships in the latest exchange over shipping in the Strait of Hormuz. We'll hear that story and more on All Things Considered beginning at 5 o'clock.
2: Contentious election cycle. Polarized electorate, slurs bandied about. Then, one candidate takes a highly controversial stand while running for president of her high school. On the next Snap Judgment, vote for El Hadi. Snap Judgment, storytelling with the beat. Do not miss it.
1: Do not miss it. It's coming up tonight at 7 o'clock on 90.7 WFAE.
3: We're Clara,
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9: I'm Paul Henley with NewsHour, live from the BBC. Childhood obesity is a growing health problem across the world. In England, the National Health Service has launched a network of specialist weight loss centres. Alice Aylard-Roberts gained exclusive access to one of those clinics in the east of England, where she met parents, medical practitioners, and a six-year-old patient.
10: What's your name?
11: I can't remember.
10: You can't remember your name?
12: This is Theo. He is one of a few thousand elementary school-aged children to be treated at a pioneering type of obesity clinic in England.
13: More toys.
14: There are a lot of toys there, aren't there?
12: Yeah. Theo's mum, Rachel, and his dad, Perry, noticed that he started putting on weight rapidly when he was a toddler. He's six now and has just reached 58 kilos.
15: So he actually was born quite a small child in particular, so he was just under 7 pounds, and he started to get bigger, and it came on quite quickly.
12: Theo's parents were referred by their doctor to a publicly funded weight loss facility called a Complications of Excess Weight Clinic.
16: Each Q clinic around the country will see on average 100 new patients each year. That is really just the tip of the iceberg.
12: This is Professor Ken Ong. He is the lead clinician at Cambridge University Hospital's Q Clinic. He told me that Theo is one of the youngest children they're treating at the moment, but he has seen children as young as four.
16: For an adult, a healthy body mass index would be less than 25. Many of the children who attend our clinic have body mass index ranging 30, 40, 50, sometimes well above that. They are at a very extreme level of weight.
17: Squeeze a little bit.
12: What makes these clinics different from traditional weight loss services are the number of specialists all treating the child under one roof. Not only doctors and nurses and...
16: have body mass index ranging 30, 40, 50, sometimes well above that. They are at a very extreme level of weight.
17: Squeeze a little bit.
12: What makes these clinics different...

0: That's our show for today. Thanks for listening. We'll be back tomorrow. This is All Things Considered from NPR News.
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0: 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And then at 7 o'clock on Snap Judgment in Sweet Home, Alabama, a renegade candidate with a boombox and a headscarf and a message the county needs right after 9/11. You'll hear about that at 7 o'clock. Stay close.
2: Hello, I'm Nikki Beatty. Join me for this week's Arts Hour from the BBC. With legendary filmmaker Ridley Scott on The Dog Stars, the French pianist Lebec Sisters, British Trinidadian poet Anthony Joseph, Guyanese-British actor Letitia

0: This is NPR.
1: And this is 90.7 WFAE. We hope Wait, Wait, Don't Tell Me made you smile this evening here on 90.7 WFAE. Coming up next on Snap Judgment in Sweet Home, Alabama, a renegade candidate with a boombox and a headscarf and a message the country needs right after 9/11. And then at 8 o'clock on the TED Radio Hour, we'll hear about climate hacks that help the planet and make us happier.
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3: Contentious election cycle.

A highly polarized electorate, slurs bandied about. Then, in this political cauldron, one candidate takes a highly controversial stand while running to become president of her high school.

0: Live from NPR News in Washington, I'm Dan Ronan. Russian President Vladimir Putin has met with White House envoys Steve Witkoff and Jared Kushner, this in Moscow today, for talks aimed at finding an end to the war in Ukraine. One outcome so far, a promise by the Russian leader to temporarily suspend attacks on Ukraine's capital city, Kyiv, ahead of a visit by the Americans expected on Sunday. NPR's Charles Maines reports from Moscow.
1: Ahead of the talks, Putin announced a 72-hour pause on attacks on Kyiv, building on a similar gesture by Ukrainian President Volodymyr Zelensky while the Americans traveled to Moscow. It amounts to a temporary reprieve for both capital cities after a summer of escalating drone and missile strikes, often targeting civilian infrastructure. Less clear is what progress there might be towards an actual peace deal. In announcing the diplomatic mission, President Trump suggested Witkoff and Kushner had a new proposal on offer, yet publicly Putin has shown little willingness to compromise and Zelensky little desire for territorial concessions the Kremlin insists are required for a lasting peace. Charles Maines, NPR News, Moscow.
0: The CDC says that this summer's record-breaking cyclosporine outbreak is over, but the number of confirmed cases continues to rise. NPR's Yuki Noguchi reports.
2: The cyclosporine parasite thrives in warm weather. In the U.S., its season typically runs from May 1st through August. Fueled by a hot summer and a giant outbreak traced to Taylor Farms iceberg lettuce in Mexico, as well as many separate, smaller outbreaks, the official case count of the illness has reached more than 18,000 for the year. Because of delays confirming and reporting cases to the CDC, thousands more suspected cases could push the total number higher for another 6 weeks. Already, the 2026 case count has shattered the previous record by nearly tenfold. Yuki Noguchi, NPR News.
0: Both Democratic and Republican presidential, I should say, campaigns are pouring millions of dollars into ads attacking AI data centers ahead of the midterm elections. NPR's Maha Yavid reports.
3: It's rare for political messaging to be aligned across parties. But when it comes to data centers, campaigns for major races have collectively spent more than $45 million airing ads largely opposed to the AI facilities. Data from Ad Impact splits that nearly evenly, $22 million backing Republicans, $21 million for Democrats. Olivia Davis of the Democratic Governors Association says data centers are mentioned in political ads so often because of their connection with increases in cost of living, namely utilities. Republicans have spent more money, but Democrats have aired nearly twice as many ads. Maham Javed, NPR News.
0: It's NPR. U.S. military forces hit three Iranian oil tankers today, this after the Navy says its warships were targeted by Iranian missiles. No American personnel were hit. The military says two Iranian ships were permanently destroyed. One was also damaged. The Islamic Convention of North America is hosting its annual convention this weekend in Detroit. Narges Rahman of member station WDET reports it's one of the largest annual gatherings of American Muslims.
4: Speakers at the convention include Michigan Democratic Senate nominee Abdel Al-Sayed and the mayor of nearby Dearborn, a majority Arab American city. Claudia Bazzi, speaking on behalf of Detroit Mayor Mary Sheffield's office, says Detroit is the most fitting place to welcome the Muslim community.
5: Because Detroit has always been a city of people who came here carrying something larger than themselves, a faith, a family, and an abiding belief that what we build together can be far greater than what any one of us could build alone.
4: The convention takes place at the home of Detroit's auto show, Huntington Place, and will feature a mini auto show of its own. For NPR News, I'm Narges Rahman in Detroit.
0: On this Labor Day weekend and the opening of the college football season, no major updates among the nation's big programs. Georgia easily defeated Tennessee State. Alabama dominated Eastern Carolina. Last year's national champion Indiana crushed North Texas, and Ohio State topped Ball State. There are several marquee games tonight, including Michigan playing Western Michigan. I'm Dan Ronan, NPR News in Washington.
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9: Okay, so I'm going to break the first rule of book club, which of course is whatever happens in the book club stays in the book club. I'm going to do this to tell you that we, the members of my book club, have been members now for the majority of our adult lives. Before marriages, before children, before divorces. And that's what makes it special. When reading books is but the tiniest portion of what this club is about. Almost an afterthought. First, there's the food. The host generally goes all out. The drinks, the overnight trips together, the histories, the break-off groups, the holidays. But all of it is just trappings for the big show. Because after the discussion of the book, we pick which book we're going to read next. One person, one vote. Get to advocate for your selection. Whoever garners the most votes, their book is chosen. A pure democracy. And here emerges the ever-evolving coalitions, the factions, the threats, the coercion, the favors, and treachery. Often, I will throw a thoughtful, readable selection into the voting pool, only to be foiled by Amanda Brown Stevens, who will enter a lesser book into voting just to mess with me. But then she advocates with such passion, such verve, such antagonistic glee and hurtful personal invective that many times the gullible are swayed into choosing her suggestion instead of mine. Fine, Amanda. Amanda, I get that Tommy Orange's acclaimed new book is actually based in our neighborhood, Amanda, but that still doesn't mean anyone who picks a science fiction space opera is three kinds of stupid. How dare you?

What if we decide to enter an election for much higher stakes? In fact, in spite of the vitriol, the name-calling, the accusations, you determine the time is now for you to take a stand and run for president of your high school. Today on Snap Judgment, we proudly present Vote for El Hadi. My name is from Washington, and book clubs and high schools have a lot in common when you're listening.

0: Yes. Yes, today's story takes us all the way back to cafeterias, lockers, homerooms, back to high school, where there are the chosen ones, the cheerleaders and the jocks on whom the sun never sets. They're the ones just hanging on. At the other end of the high school totem pole, there are the nerds. One nerd, Snappers, has a plan. Snap judgment.
1: I was born in Cairo in 1985, and my mom is Egyptian, but my dad isn't. My father is Libyan, and my father was in the Gaddafi regime. He saw how bad it was, and he morally abstained against that government. He sought asylum in Egypt, and he meets my mom, and she's super hot. They fell in love, and after a year, they got married, and they had my brother, and then they had me. Everything seemed to be fine. But the 1989 Lockerbie bombings changed everything. I was just 4 years old. Libyans became pariah. They became a problem that every country wanted to get rid of. So one night, my dad wakes me up in the middle of the night. And he's like, "We're going on a vacation." I'm like, Where are we going? He's like, "I'll meet you there." I'm like, "What do you mean? We're not going together?" He's like, yeah, we're going to go separate, but together, but separate. It's going to be fun. I'm like, what? He's like, "Yes, it's going to be a journey of a lifetime." My dad went to Germany. We ended up going to Jordan. We like split up and then we started country hopping. Morocco, Saudi Arabia, London, just trying to find a place to seek asylum. And everyone's like, no, can't have you here. So we ended up in JFK. We got asylum on the spot. And then my dad took us to a place where it made sense if you're Libyan and Egyptian, Alabama. Not realizing anything about Alabama, my dad is like the biggest hippie. He was like, "There's lots of green mountain and lots of farm animal. Okay, let's go." Huntsville is a beautiful town. It sits between what they call the Green Mountains, which are the Appalachians, but they call them the Green Mountains in Alabama. It's got a valley. It's got lakes. It's got the Mississippi River running through it. It's a very calming, peaceful place. So I show up to school, and I am one of two Muslims in the entire school. This is a school of about 500 kids at that time. It would feed into a very large high school of over 3,000 students. And I remember a young girl that was there who was the only other Muslim, and her name was Esma, but they called her Asma. So then I immediately became Yasma. That's not my name. My name is Yasmin. It's, you know, the anglicized version of my name is Yasmin, but I just became her, like, "Oh my God, there's Asma." And then there's her, like, ugly little sister, Yasma. Look at them. They're so weird. So one of the reasons that I didn't exactly fit in Alabama and people looked at me funny was because I wear a headscarf. Much to the chagrin of my mother and father, they did not want me to wear a headscarf. They were like, "What are you doing? You're losing our entire childhood." I was 8 years old. I viewed the headscarf and covering in modesty as beautiful. The people that I looked up to and wanted to be like and role model myself after all wore headscarves. And I was committed. Like, I never took it off. So there was a kid in school, and he was very popular, so much taller than everybody else. And he had a beautiful girlfriend. She was the captain of the cheerleading squad. This is in eighth grade. And this kid, I think, he thought it would be really funny if he, like, pinched my butt in front of people because I was kind of untouchable. But this was, like, red line. And so the minute he pinched me, I like flipped around very quickly and I slapped him full force with my entire hand. I had never even talked to him. And he was shocked. He immediately just, like, you could tell, like, jaw drop. It was not funny. No one laughed. And I just turned around and left him standing there in disbelief. So as I moved into high school, I think I was tough and people knew that I was tough. I had stood up to bullies. I'm totally content with being one of the geeks. I had been in Alabama at that point for almost 6 years. I was 15. So one day in high school, I'm sitting in our AP English class and the principal came on the intercom. "Please, teachers, stop your lessons. America's under attack. Please turn on your televisions." And so we go, "What?" Everyone turned it on to CNN. It was like billowing smoke that were coming from the buildings, the Twin Towers. I remember our teacher just like immediately bursting out into tears. And then, yeah, then I had that sinking feeling in the pit of my stomach. I said, if this is not the end of the world, then man, I hope that Muslims didn't do this. Please, God, don't make it Muslim. Don't make these people Muslim. So I get home that day and my parents are both sitting at the kitchen table. They both have really a sad, sad look on their face. They're like, oh, today is a sad day. Not just for the entire country, but for you in particular. Could you please just take off your headscarf? I'm like, what are you doing? Why are you saying this? You really asked me to take off my headscarf? He's like, yes, please. We're very serious. It's very dangerous. It was such a shattering for me because I'm 15 and I'm seeing the hero of my life. My father is the hero, the man who risked his life for what he believed in. And so he's very big about coming to your own conclusions and being true to yourself. And for Muslims, we call that the fitra, which is like the natural state that you were born in. The way I saw him was this person who did not compromise doing what was right. And it's why he stood up against Gaddafi. It's why he lost everything. And now he was telling me to go against my faith. And he's so vulnerable in this moment. He's saying things that I know he doesn't even believe in. It felt like such a deeply compromised moment for him. It broke my heart. I was like, I gotta fix this. I don't like seeing my dad like this. This is unnatural. This is weird. So I was like, what are you talking about, Dad? There's no way I'm gonna take it off. Who's speaking up for Muslim women? If I don't wear my headscarf proudly, who's going to talk for me? Who's going to speak for me? Who's going to defend me? I was very adamant. It was like a light went on in his eyes. It was like a strange light went on for him. He was nodding his head. It was like I was saying something profound or remarkable and heavy. And he just looked off into the distance. You could see he went from feeling like I couldn't wear a headscarf or hold my own to being like, no, she is actually going to the top. And he was like, perfect. I knew you were my daughter. And that's when my mom cut in. And she's like, no, I raised her too. Not just you. You're not the only one. You weren't even here. He's like, yes, I was. How dare you? She's my daughter too. And they instantly go into this beast competition mode. And you see my dad, his head is just turning and he's concocting something. He's like, no, she's my daughter and she will run for president. And I go, Dad, there's a constitution. You know, I was born in Cairo. It won't work. He's like, of your class. You will run for president of your class. Yes. He's now signing me up for my class election. My mom was like, what are you doing? What are you saying? She's going to run for president. And I'm like, if I do this, then it's going to be social suicide. But I can't let my dad down. I can't let him down. My brother was in the other room listening to us. And I walk in and he's like, are you insane? And I'm like, I know. And he was like, man, I've seen people up there. Once they go up there and they say anything, people are like, you suck. No one likes you. Not even your mom likes you. And he was like, how are you going to do this? And I'm like, I don't know. He's like, do you have an opponent? Like, do you know who's going against you? I'm like, there's this one guy who's been saying he's a senior class president since August, Mike Green. This kid played 3 sports. He would later get early decision into Duke because he aced the ACT. He was like 6'2". All the girls wanted to date him. All the guys wanted to be him. And my brother was like, this guy is everything that you're not. What were you thinking? Promising Baba this thing like, it's going to be a bloodbath, dude. It's going to be a bloodbath. I knew I was going to run. My name was going to be on the ballot, but like, was I actually going to do a campaign? So I was trying to think, how in the world do I get these people on my side? How do I navigate a post 9/11 reality, knowing very well that there are some people in the school, a lot of people in this over 3,300 student school, that see me as personally responsible for the biggest tragedy on American soil? There's two ways. You can either really run away from who you are, or you can really lean in 100% into who you are. And I was like, yep, I'm doing it. So I started making posters like, vote for El Hadi. And it sounds like El Hadi in English. And like, I put flames on there. The promises of my campaign are that I'm fun, that I'm reliable, that I am really smart, that I will give voice to people who have maybe been ignored. I wanted people to feel like they had access, and I wanted them to feel encouraged to participate. So I had made a poster that said, vote for the rising Muslim star, Yasmin El Hadi. And it was in between a stairwell, and it was right there in the center. And I remember walking up the stairs in like anticipation to see my poster, and my whole heart just sank. It was torn down the middle and thrown on the ground, face up. I mean, it was really painful to see it on the ground, but it was almost as though it was like my insecurity being confirmed, which is really hard for one of your insecurities to be like, well, I told you so. Not just that I would lose, but I would lose in a spectacular fashion, or I would lose in a way where Muslims were hated even more.
0: When we return, will Yasmin's campaign strategy to lean into who she is, a proud Muslim teenager in hijab, will it ultimately cost her? Stay tuned.

0: 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We'll get back to the story in just a moment here on 90.7 WFAE. 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I'm Bob August. Partly cloudy overnight. You may see a pop-up shower or thunderstorm, lows in the low 70s. Mostly sunny, slightly more tolerable tomorrow than it was today, though we could still hit 90 with plenty of humidity and a chance of showers and storms late in the day and into the evening. Labor Day is looking pretty pleasant.
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10: Welcome back to Snap Judgment. The vote for El Hadi episode, when last we left, Yasmin decided to run for president of her high school despite all the odds. 9/11 just happened, and she's a hijab-wearing Muslim teenager in Alabama. Her campaign is off to a rocky start. One day at school, she sees her poster, torn in half and tossed on the ground. It read, "Vote for the Rising Muslim Star." Snap Judgment.
11: So I, like, picked it up off the ground. And as I walked over to my locker, my head was hanging pretty low. And then a student came by, a young man, and he kind of stopped beside me. And he looked at me, he's like, "Hey." And I was like, "Oh, hey." He's like, "Yeah, I heard you were running." He was a white guy and a pretty strong conservative. I was like, "Yeah, it's a long shot." And he was like, "I wanted you to know that I'm actually the one who tore down the poster. And I'm, like, really sorry about that." I was like, "Oh, whoa, okay." And he's like, I felt bad. I felt like I had to tell you. I know that it probably took a lot for you to put up the poster. And I'm like, "Why did you tear it down? Like, why would you do that?" He's like, "I just think it's, like, a little bit sacrilegious to put up a poster and using your religion in this way. Like, why do you have to make it about religion? Why do you have to say that?" I was like, "Well, other people have used my religion in ways that I don't sanction." And he was like, "Okay." He was like, I get it. "Well, I want to help you, like, put it back up. Like, let's just put it back up." And I was like, "I don't know." And he was like, "No, like, let's put it back up." So we put it back up. I didn't know how to feel, whether good or bad about it. I kind of felt sad. So I come home that night after the poster got torn down and I'm looking pretty sullen. My dad's like, "Hey, what happened? What's wrong?" I'm like, "Well, this kid tore down my poster." And he's like, "Look, people are going to try to tear you down because you're doing something. If you're a nobody, nobody cares. But you're a somebody. Get back up." And I was like, "Thanks, Dad." And I knew I was going to do something, but I think that something was fail miserably. I went and talked to my brother. My brother is lounging on his bed in his bedroom. He was like, "What are you going to do?" And I was like, "I was hoping that we could talk about it." And he was like, "This is the most unpopular time probably in history to be Muslim." I'm like, yeah, I know. But, like, what else do I got? He's like, "You just got to, like, do the thing that you're good at that no one else is good at." I was like, "All right, wear a headscarf." He's like, no, you need to just, like, "You're going to wrap your election speech. That's what you're going to do." And I was like, "What?" A okay? We're going to rap like it's a one-way rap battle, but you're the only one waging war. Now, my brother's name was Hussein, okay? So do you think he was bullied a little bit in school? And I'm like, I don't think what you're talking about, waging war, Hussein. He's like, look, it's got to be all like these really cool songs. It's got to be fast. You got to diss your opponent in the first 30 seconds. That's the key. And you got to move it along. Every 30 seconds, you cut to a new song. Again, he's like, you got to hit every demographic. Like, oh, there has to be some alternative. There has to be some classic rock. There has to be some rap. There has to be some pop. So my brother is like, I believe in you. You got to just try to be cool. And I'm like, you and I both know I'm not cool. He's like, you got a 2-minute pretend and then get off stage as quick as possible. I was thinking about my election campaign, and I like really started believing that maybe this was the right thing for me to do. Maybe I really should rap my election speech, as wild as it may have seemed. Maybe I could do the thing that was unique. This is something I've been doing for years, and I think it's going to come out of left field for people because no one knows that I do this. So I was like, you know what? I'm going to lean into what my brother said. So I tutored a guy named Mark, and he happened to be Mike Green's best friend. Mark is terrible at math, and he's like 2 years behind where he needs to be. Mark's on the football team. He's one of the only jocks that actually talks to me because I've helped him, and he just happens to be great at music. I didn't know anyone else that used Napster more than this guy. So I'm like, this is the guy that has to cut me this music for my rap. He is so close to the enemy that it is a problem if he leaks this. And I remember walking into the public library where we usually do our tutoring sessions. I kind of told him, I'm like, can I tell you something like super secret? He's like, yeah, girl, you can talk to me. Right. If you could please just not tell anyone that I'm going to be rapping my election speech. He's like, what did you just say? And I'm like, I'm going to rap my election speech. And he was like, oh, that's going to be funny. I said, well, you're gonna help me make it happen, Mark. And he's like, well, how so? I'm like, well, I've got this music that needs to be cut. And look, I've been helping you now for a year, man. I'll help you throughout senior year. I'll throw in some free tutoring sessions. If you could just please cut this music. And he's like, girl, for you, anything. I got you. Mike Green had no campaign. He had posters that said, vote for Mike. I mean, that was all it was. He did not make shirts or buttons or stickers or basically none of the election campaigning that any other regular human beings would do. I had very little interaction with him outside of AP courses. He was very dismissive. He's just like, oh, I heard you were running. Good luck with that. All the people like on the football team and the track team and the basketball team, they would not talk to me. Jocks would also give me dirty looks. They kind of gave me like side eye when they'd walk by me in the hallways. And I think it's because they were like, who is this loser who thinks she's going to win against Mike Green? Okay, so I'm thinking, how do I make hijab cool? All right, how do I make it ubiquitous? How do I make it a symbol of leadership or power or goodness? Who is the most powerful influencer in our school? Like, who is the most powerful voting block? Who does everyone want to be? I was like, wait a second, the cheerleaders. The cheerleaders run our school, okay? They get automatic bids into our high school sorority. And yes, we had high school sororities in Huntsville, Alabama, okay? I think it was insane that I thought they were going to listen to me. But I did have one in. Back in the day, it was the captain's boyfriend that I had slapped across the face who had tried to pinch my butt and make me a joke when instead I made him look like the biggest jackass in the room. So I'm thinking, okay, women support women. I'm going to go in here and lead with that foot. So I go up to the cheerleaders while they're practicing in the gym, and I'm hoping, praying that they just give me an audience. You know, because these girls, first of all, they're beautiful. They like wake up 2 hours before school. They go to sleep in rollers. Like, they're always wearing the most beautiful clothing. They're rich. They were the goddesses of our school. And I walk up to them and I'm like, hey guys, hey. And they're like, oh my God, hey Yasmin, what's up? How are you? Oh my God, I heard you're running. I'm like, yeah, I can't believe it either. I'm running for her seat. And they're like, it's going to be hard. You run against Mike. I mean, everybody likes Mike, don't you think? And I'm like, well, yeah, I know they do. But, you know, I am a woman like you, okay? I've got your back. I've shown that, haven't I? I'm like, well, yeah, you have actually. That's actually true. And I'm like, yeah. And I'm not going to let some guy disrespect women. And I'm not going to be busy with sports and all these other things. I'm going to be available, okay, to listen to what you need. Yeah, I mean, we can do this together, don't you think? Like, women should be supporting women. Don't you think it would be really interesting if y'all, like, came to school, you know, looking like me one day? Wouldn't that be weird? What do you mean? You know, like, wearing, like, a headscarf, like a hijab, like me. They're like, oh, my God. Could we wear one of those? And I'm like, mm-hmm, yep. And you'd be like, kind of weird, I know, but, like, Muslim-y, would you do that? And they're like, well, how long would we do it? Just for the morning, really, just until homeroom. I need you at homeroom with those on. And they're like, looking like you all, like, wrapped up, like a little present. I'm like, yeah, like a little Muslim present. They were like, I'm not, let's see, and wait a second. Can we just really wear whatever color we want? And I'm like, whatever color you want. And they were like, that is so, like, interesting. They were like, okay, we'll do it. And that morning, I got them all the hijabs in a box, and I came to school, and I had safety pin pieces of paper to them. They said funny slogans like, can't scarf this, scarf girl to the rescue, it's getting hot in here, so put on a scarf, scarf it down. And I safety pinned them to the backs of their heads, and so they'd put it on, and they were like, oh my God, this is so cute. This is adorable. There were 10 cheerleaders who wore the headscarves, and then everybody showed up in homeroom with them on. They were wearing their sleeveless cheerleading tops and their mini skirts, and they were wearing a hijab on their head. Like, people gasped when they saw them, and they were like, oh my God. And they were like, well, we just want you to know that, like, we support Yasmin, and we really think that she should win, and she'll really listen to y'all, and I think she's just kind of cool. She's kind of funny. I was like, did you just say I'm cool? It was weird that they said I was cool. But I think it's because the hijab was a novelty cool thing. I felt excited that I had convinced these very powerful women to support me. And I realize that some people may see it as disrespectful or sacrilegious or offensive in some way, but this was high school. And the women who chose to show up for me in that way were doing it out of love and support. It was one more step to normalizing wearing a headscarf. Afterwards, they thanked me, gave me back my headscarves, and honestly, I felt like maybe I have a chance. But I knew that the election speech was where I was going to make it or break it.
10: When we return, will Yasmin make it or break it? Stay tuned.
0: 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And then coming up at 8 on the TED Radio Hour, we'll hear about climate hacks that help the planet and make us happier. 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
10: Welcome back to Snap Judgment, the Vote for El Hadi episode. My name is Glenn Washington, and when last we left, Yasmin had pulled out all the stops in her campaign for high school president. Who else could have convinced 10 cheerleaders to wear headscarves and proclaim their support for the rising Muslim star? But no, Election Day is right around the corner. The question is, it just means battle rap ready. Snap judgment.
11: So I've been practicing the rap to my friends, to my cat, in the shower, at night. I was performing the battle rap everywhere I went for a solid 2 weeks. That included a dentist appointment or a doctor appointment or a grocery run. So it's Election Day, and I'm thinking, I can't mess up. I can't screw this up. I am nervous beyond belief, and I prepped all of my outfits the night before. So I pick up my dress. It's like a shirt dress that has an Oxford collar, and I wanted to look like a business-minded rap mogul. I was wearing a ski cap that had taped a little piece of paper on there, and it said MC Yasmin. The night before, I'd made tinfoil chains. So just like chains made out of tinfoil with a medallion at the bottom, and it said Yo-Yo Yasmin. I am feeling like I'm dressed for success, but I don't know how it's going to go. So each candidate has to run their election speech, and it's in front of the entire school in our huge auditorium. Then we have voting that occurs, and the results come in the next day. I was sweating through my clothing. I had pit stains from my pit all the way to my rib cage. It was embarrassing, and I just kept my arms really close, really tight, close to me. This was the moment of truth. It comes down to whether you sink or swim on this morning. So I get to school. I'm already looking kind of crazy because I'm wearing a ski cap over my hijab and I'm holding a huge boombox on my shoulder, and everyone is intrigued. Auditorium is full of kids, and it's me and Mike Green up on the stage, and the principal and the current senior class president is also there. Although I was sweating, I was kind of feeling swaggy a little bit. The boombox is on my lap at this point, and it feels heavy. Like the boombox feels heavy on my lap, so I like take it off and I put it next to me. Everyone is staring at the boombox because they want to know what is going to come out of that boombox. So the principal goes up there, is like,
13: "Yeah, Tigers, we're real excited about what's going to happen today. You know, win or lose, what matters is our spirit. We're going to be respectful. You know what I mean by that?"
11: Because people were not usually respectful. People would cry. There was always complaints. He's like,
13: "We've got a big important election here. We've got a president from this new class who's here to represent how important this position will be. It's about the future of school, and I just want y'all to know that everybody here, win or lose, is still gonna win, but it is kind of a big deal."
11: He kept contradicting himself.
13: "Look at these Tigers up here competing here for your vote.
11: I got lucky to be first, you understand this? Because of the alphabet." So he's like,
13: "All right, Tigers, we got this young lady over here, bless her heart. Missy has not a heart to go up here and try to do her thing."
11: So I go up there. I'm walking with a limp with the boombox on my shoulder because I want to look kind of swaggy. So I turn on the music and it goes straight into Vanilla Ice. Dun, dun, dun, dun, dun, dun, dun, dun, dun, dun, dun, dun, dun, dun, dun, ding.
14: Yasmin, Yasmin, baby.
11: Dun, dun, dun, dun, dun, dun, dun, dun. I want you to stop, collaborate, and listen. Grissom's back with a brand new election. This school, it's got a hold of me tight. Ask me questions, I won't bite. White, is the color of my scarf green? Is the color when you barf? And then I pointed to Mike Green. And you could see he goes, his mouth is gaping open. What? Like as if I really heard him. And then it went into Welcome to Atlanta. "Welcome to Grissom, I want a student say, and we go out to the flagpole if we want to pray, want to skip, take a beat, because the gods are Roman and the gates be closed after 8 in the morning." And then all three black students just get up erupting. They get up off their chairs, and that just changes the dynamic in the room because they just feel seen and they feel excited, and everyone's like, "Oh man, this is actually cool." And then it goes into a Lynyrd Skynyrd. "Home Grissom High School, where the ceilings are greenish blue. Sweet Home Grissom High School. Lord, I'm coming home with the flu, thanks to you. People loved it. No one knew that I was going to do this. The only person in the crowd who knows this is Mark. Mark is the only one, and you could just see him. He was not just happy for me. He was jumping up and down. It was so great to see Mark, who's a bigger man, you know, a bigger football guy, just jumping up and down like, yes! But it was like he was risking it all doing that because that's his friend up there, and he's cheering for me. I'm hitting every single demographic, and then I'm coming right now for the cheerleaders.

0: and then I remove my ski cap, and underneath is a short blonde wig from Kylie Minogue's video, and people lose their minds. They lose it. They're like, oh my God. They don't know if I'm about to get my job. They don't know what's going on. That was a big reveal. Came off the stage to roaring applause. Everyone starts standing up. It's a standing ovation. Every single auditorium seat is empty because people are standing up. It is the most fabulous experience, like the biggest dopamine rush of my life. You could see Mike Green melting in that moment. And, you know, the principal goes up after me and he was like,
1: well, well, well, that was unexpected. Phew! I'll tell you what. All right, we're ready for our next candidate. Mr. Mike Green.
0: And so Mike goes up there. I could see that he was teary. And then when he went up to do his election speech, he was shaky. And he's like,
1: I don't know why you should vote for me. I'm going to vote for her.
0: That was his entire election speech. He just folded. And then he just gets off stage. And I look at him. I'm like shocked. And I'm like, hey, man, I'm going to vote for you. He's like, well, I'm going to vote for you. I was serious. You know, Mike didn't have to do that. Like, I feel like he, in his heart of hearts, actually felt like I maybe deserved to win, which was huge and unexpected and very big-hearted of him. You know, it's like in your defeat, when you concede to the other person, it shows your lack of arrogance. It shows your ability to put down your ego. It shows your humility even in the defeat. And that to me is like good sportsmanship. It's like good humanness. There's something really beautiful about that. It made me really see him as fully human and complicated and layered, and made me respect him so much more. He wasn't a villain in my story. But I was still nervous about whether that actually was going to translate into votes. Just entertaining people should not mean that they should vote for you to lead them. And so I wasn't secure that I had it in the bag. I went home that night. My dad was like on edge, like, so when do you know if you won or not? And I'm like, that we'll find out tomorrow. He's like, okay, no big deal. All right, that's fine. And next morning, everyone that sees me walking into school is like, hey, great speech. Hey, great speech. Oh my God, that speech was so much fun. So I was like sitting and waiting, and the intercom goes off. It was Principal Drake, and here he is like,
1: good morning, Tigers. Oh, Grissom Tigers, we have a beautiful day today. Look outside. It's got a nice sun, and we got a lot to talk about today because we have our election results, but I just want you to know that no matter what, we're all in the spirit together,

0: station. They're like, shut up about parking lot scene. And then finally he's like,
1: all right, the moment you've been waiting for, here are your senior class results.
0: And he starts with, you know, the secretary, treasurer, vice president. He's like,
1: and your president for your senior class is Yasmin El-Hadi.
0: You pronounced my name correctly, and it was amazing. And the entire homeroom is like erupting. They kept saying, "You deserve it! You deserve it!" And I was like, "Do I? I don't. Okay, thank you. I don't. Do we, are anyone really deserve anything? But okay, thank you." Then I won in like a landslide victory. It was like one of the largest voting turnouts in the history of the school. Mike sees me in the hallway afterwards, right after homeroom, and he gives me a very firm handshake, and he's like, "Congratulations." So I go home, and my dad was like, so what'd they say? And I'm like, I won! You know, and he's like, oh my God! That was like feeling all the warmth in the world cast on my heart. It was really important to make my dad proud. I felt like it was the only way to make up for what happened on 9/11. Everybody's lives got turned upside down. And I think that he felt guilty about bringing me to the United States. I don't really tell this part, but like the next day after September 11th, on September 12th, me and my mom were booed out of a Walmart. We walked in and literally the cash register was like, get out of here, boo. Go back to your countries, boo. And then the customer started booing us out of that Walmart. And it was so traumatic. It was so bad. And I won 2 months after September 11th. He's like so happy. He gave me the biggest hug. He kissed me on the cheek. He's like, first of all, it's confirmed. You are my daughter. Mom was like, rolls her eyes. And she's like, no way you won. I'm like, I know. I can't even believe it. I don't know what they were thinking voting for me. And then my dad said, but also, second of all, I want you to know you, my dear daughter, are worth 1,000 sons.

0: a very, very big thank you. Thank you, Yasmeen El-Hadi. Yasmeen is a comedian and storyteller. We're going to have her socials at snapjudgment.org. She first told this story, a version of it, at Story District in Washington, D.C. Big thanks to them as well. And now, I'm going to hand the mic over real quick to the producer of this story, Justin Cramon, and a very special guest.
1: So first, just tell me who I'm talking to.
2: My name is Muhammad Dweck, father of Yasmeen. She's my baby. She's the youngest of my children.
1: Do you remember when she ran for the election?
2: I told her, of course, go ahead. I know you will do it, Yasmeen.
3: And I'm thank you for supporting me.
2: Of course, because I believe in you. Wallah.
1: Do you remember anything about the campaign that she ran?
2: I told her this would be an excellent idea. Scarf it. Scarf it. Make it, you know, as your motto.
3: You gave me that motto. Scarf it. Scarf it. I added down. Did you ever want me to take off my hijab?
2: Maybe just for a hesitation, you know. But after I came to my senses, I said, no, we shouldn't. We should be proud of what we are, and we should be proud of our heritage.
3: لما تفكر تذكر زمان كنت يمكن عايز تقول لي حاجة وما قدرتش تقولها لي في هذا الوقت.
2: You know, we came as strangers to this country. This land is a land of chances. And it takes time to believe in yourself and to have confidence in yourself and that you can believe that you will do and achieve. I remember once I decided to defect. This is true. This is honestly. When I tried to step inside the airplane that will take me away, it's just like I'm climbing, like I'm climbing a mountain, like something, you know, heavy in my feet, because I know this is the moment where my life will be completely different. And I know always who do the right thing, they have to pay a price. And I pay the price. But now I'm happy that my children, that they did what I couldn't do.
3: No, you did amazing things, and I'm proud of you. Thanks, Dad.
2: Always, always. I look deep inside her. I know. She is so much grateful to me. I really feel her love, regardless if she talk or not. I can feel it.
0: Thanks again. The original score for this piece was by Renzo Gorio. It was produced by Justin Cramon. I have a dear friend, Cisco, a big fan of Snap, which is why it annoys me to no end that his favorite Snap story of all time is perhaps the silliest, the dumbest thing we've ever done. Produced, though, by the award-winning author Stephanie Fu. You may be familiar with her work on the esteemed and erudite This American Life. But know this, Stephanie has lowbrow roots. It all started right here. Snap Judgment.
4: So I was interviewing at a specialty electronic repair store in Akron, Ohio. It was called The Battery Hunt. They had a hilarious logo. It was like a humanoid battery, and it looked like this insane battery. They made most of their money in custom batteries. And I knew the assistant manager, and she recommended me, so the job's kind of in the bag. I know nothing about batteries. I'm just lying throughout the whole job interview. And because the job's so much in the bag, and he seems to be impressed with me, he starts showing me the inventory, and at one point, he pulls out this drawer of boxy, unmarked batteries, and they all look like 9-volts. And me and my brothers, when we were growing up, we would always lick 9-volt batteries, and it just feels like little droplets of rain are sort of dancing on your tongue. And he asked me, like, how would you describe your level of battery knowledge? And I go, expert or above. And then I pick one up and I ask him, have you ever done this? And I just lick it. Turn little droplets of rain are sort of dancing on your tongue. And he asked me, like, how would you describe your level of battery knowledge? And I go, expert or above.

0: when I licked it, it fell down to the ground. And I always imagined that he ran off just thinking he saw me die. And from a distance, it almost looked like I had just eaten the world's hottest slice of pizza because my tongue's sticking out and I'm fanning air onto it. It felt like almost like a wasp stinging directly in the middle of my tongue. And I finally sort of regained my composure and we locked eyes, and that's when we both realized that I had been completely lying about all of my battery knowledge. I got a call from the friend who recommended me the next day, and she was livid. She's like, I told them you were the smartest person I know, but I look like I hang out with morons. I've learned whenever something doesn't look mass-produced that is normally mass-produced, don't just stick it in your mouth. You know? But I think the most amazing thing about it is I got the job.
1: What?
0: Yeah, I got the job. What I found out is he wasn't the owner, the manager, you know, he just worked there. And he just hated his job so much. And everyone he was interviewing was incompetent. So he figured he may kill himself here, but it will at least be interesting.
2: Believe it or not, that story was produced by Stephanie Fu. The recently released paperback edition of her best-selling memoir, What My Bones Know, is available in stores everywhere. Oh, yes. Another adventure in sound and snappers. It's not fair to keep it all to yourself. If you dig it, spread the word. Let somebody know.

Snap is brought to you by the team that was never part of the cheerleading squad. Except for the Uber Rooster, Mr. Mark Ristich. I mean, he wasn't part of the squad either, but he brought snacks and did whatever other chores they told him to do. There's Nancy Lopez, Pat Mesiti-Miller, Anna Sussman, Gregorio, John Facile, Shayna Sheely, Teo Dicott, Flo Wiley, Bo Walsh, Marissa Dodge, David Exume, and Regina Bediaco. And this is not the news. No way is this the news. In fact, you could drive a DeLorean back in time to high school and jeopardize your very existence by having your own mother fall in love with you instead of your father. What? What? And you could then turn this twisted notion into a blockbuster Hollywood film, and you would still not be as far away from the news as this is.

0: 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Thanks for listening to Snap Judgment. Coming up next on the TED Radio Hour, we'll hear about climate hacks that help the planet and make us happier. 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
0: 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I'm Bob August. Judith Porter's in the building. She'll be with you till 10. It's 8 o'clock.
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10: Happiness might be the missing weapon in the fight against climate change. If we can change our behavior in a way that actually makes us feel better,